0: Natalie Harp just appears to exist mostly as someone connected to Donald Trump as opposed to the presidency.
1: She's an assistant to the president. She has two titles. She makes $150,000 a year on

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1: 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I'm Rachel Abrams. 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

0: It's not just cliche, it's a dead giveaway that something was written by AI. From American Public Media, this is Marketplace Tech. I'm Megan McCarty-Carino. Recently, Anthropic announced it's adding watermarks to all text outputted by its chatbot, Claude. But often, you don't need fancy detection software to know. You just need to look for language that gets repeated over and over by AI chatbots, like, it's not X, it's Y. That's a rhetorical structure referred to as negative parallelism, and it's the topic for today's
1: Uncanny AI.
0: Those times when it becomes clear AI doesn't think like us. And here to discuss is Will Oremus. He recently wrote about this AI tick for The Atlantic.
2: So these are the sentences that first tell you what something isn't and then tell you what the thing is. So you probably see this a lot in advertisements or marketing copy or political slogans or speeches. Things like, it's not just a photograph, it's a moment. Or it wasn't just a victory, it was a destruction. And according to Pangram, a company that makes software to detect AI writing, this construction appears about three times more often in AI-generated prose than in writing that was entirely human in origin.
0: Yeah, I mean, if you spend any time at all on LinkedIn or Twitter or any sort of corporate setting, I would imagine you're going to just be bombarded with this, right?
2: Absolutely. Yeah. And the tells of AI writing have kind of evolved over time. I mean, it was like the M dashes, or the long little dashes that break up a sentence. Human writers use these. Journalists are especially annoyed about this one because we love M dashes. But it turns out AI loves them even more. And so the overuse of M dashes became a reason for people to suspect that you were writing with AI. But now I think if I had to pinpoint, and this is just vibes, but like if I had to pinpoint the thing that people most commonly cite when they say, oh, this tweet was written, you know, you wrote this tweet with AI, or like, you know, this politician got AI to write their ad, it is this negative parallel sentence construction.
3: As someone who, you know, writes, I do find it slightly comforting that this may be something that is hard to dial back, you know, because I want to keep some things for the humans. So if we can sort of be able to tell, okay, it has this tell, that seems like a positive for me.
2: Yeah, I mean, people have tried to build sort of digital watermarks into AI images so that you can tell that they were generated with AI and they're not real images. You could think of these kind of verbal ticks as like a verbal watermark of AI writing. But again, it's not foolproof. One of the final ways that I found fascinating and creepy that language is kind of closing in on itself potentially is that there's also been some research to show that humans who regularly use AI, which is more and more of us, start talking and writing a little more like AI themselves. So not only is the AI potentially collapsing toward these certain ways of talking and writing, but now humans might be headed the same direction.
0: That's Will Oremus, staff writer at The Atlantic. We'll have a link to his full write-up on this at our website, marketplacetech.org. Jesus Alvarado produced this episode. I'm Megan McCarty-Carino, and that's Marketplace Tech. This is APM.
4: Were you a nosy kid?
5: Are you kidding me? Of course I was.
4: Somebody Somebody who liked to ask questions all the time?
5: Yeah. Annoyingly so, I think some people would say. But
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4: I mean,
5: maybe today they would say that.
4: I think a lot of us were. And you know what else? I think a lot of other people are.
5: Stay nosy. Stay curious. 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
9: From WHYY in Philadelphia, this is Fresh Air. I'm Tanya Mosley in Los Angeles. Today, Lisa Kudrow and the end of her HBO show, The Comeback. You know her as Phoebe on Friends, but long before that, Kudrow was performing as a kid for the people around her.
10: I imitated Lily Tomlin, Edith Ann, that character on Laugh-In. I'd go to slumber parties, and to me it was like doing a show, because I'll do that, and then lip-sync songs, and then have everyone do it. I was like a cruise director.
9: Kudrow is up for 2 Emmy Awards for the final season of The Comeback, about an actress who will endure almost anything to keep working. We also talk about how a trip to Belarus changed her view of herself and her family, and what she noticed about Friends, binging it for the first time decades later. Also, critic at large John Powers reviews the Paramount Plus series Diara from Detroit. First News.
11: Live from NPR News in Washington, I'm Ryland Barton. The Supreme Court today cleared the way for President

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1: 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A Booker Prize nominee, a poet published in The New Yorker, a professor with a thrilling new mystery out. I swear, something's in the water here. I'm Michaela Lafrac, and on the next Vermont edition, we'll talk with three local writers with powerful new works: Wynn Cooper, Micaiah Bay Galt, and McKenna Goodman. 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
8: I just did something extremely wrong.
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11: Empathy is the understanding that someone else's world is just as real as yours.
5: When was the last time you tried to read another person's mind? How did it go?
12: I remember just sitting there kind of stunned. 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It was coming from me.
5: Exploring our very human tendency to project our thoughts and feelings onto other people. First, this news.
13: Live from NPR News in Washington, I'm Ryland Barton. The Supreme Court has paused a lower court's ruling on President Trump's order to restrict mail-in voting for the midterm election in a little over 2 months. But as NPR's Hansi-Lo Wong reports, the Postal Service is still blocked from following Trump's order.
14: It remains unclear what impact President Trump's order will have on mail-in voting for the midterms. The order calls for the U.S. Postal Service to get lists of eligible voters from states and deliver ballots only to people on those lists. USPS is a financial supporter of NPR. In June, a federal judge in Boston blocked key parts of Trump's order in the 23 states plus Washington, D.C. that sued. That judge found Trump overstepped a president's authority under the Constitution, which gives power to state legislatures and Congress to set federal election rules. The Supreme Court did not weigh in on whether the order is illegal, but it did approve Trump's request to pause the judge's June ruling on the directives for USPS. But the same judge in Boston recently issued a separate ruling that blocks USPS from following Trump's order across the country. Hansi-Lo Wong, NPR News.
13: Today, the Trump

0: Secretary McMahon for her efforts to dwindle down the operations of the Education Department, which has been a central goal of the second Trump administration. Janaki Mehta, NPR News.
1: The investigation continues into an alleged cocaine ring at Penn State, where drug dealers allegedly used two frat houses to sell drugs to college students. But NPR's Brian Mann found the big substance use risk on U.S. campuses isn't cocaine, it's alcohol.
2: The drug bust at Penn State was headline-grabbing. 14 people arrested, fraternity pledges allegedly helping process cocaine sold at campus parties. But federal research shows cocaine use among college-age Americans has actually been dropping fast. Megan Patrick at the University of Michigan is one of the co-authors of an annual report studying substance use.
3: There's been a decrease over the past 5 years in cocaine use among young adults in the U.S. The prevalence overall is about 5%.
2: Alcohol use among college-age Americans has also fallen, but federal research shows about half of young adults still drink. The National Institute on Alcohol Abuse and Alcoholism estimates that as many as 1,500 college students die each year from causes linked to alcohol. Brian Mann, NPR News.
1: U.S. stocks drifted to a mixed finish today. This is NPR News from Washington. More than 300 people have died of Ebola in eastern Congo in the past week. Workers are struggling to contain the outbreak as it spreads at an unprecedented speed. It's recorded more than 5,500 cases and 2,600 deaths. Experts believe the outbreak could be three times the known size. Nearly half those infected have died. Ukraine is marking 35 years of independence and hosting a number of European leaders, as NPR's Polina Litvinova reports.
4: This year's Independence Day is the fifth during Russia's full-scale invasion of Ukraine. Ukraine's President Volodymyr Zelensky and First Lady Olena Zelenska started it with honoring fallen soldiers killed at war. Zelensky also met with European leaders visiting Ukraine to participate in the meeting of the Coalition of the Willing, an alliance of Ukraine's partners helping it to defend itself from Russia's aggression. The UK Prime Minister Andy Burnham is expected to allow European defense company MBDA to share information on the UK-made components in Scalp cruise missiles. This is crucial for Ukraine as it is constantly being attacked by Russian ballistic missiles and doesn't have enough air defense rockets to intercept them. Polina Litvinova, NPR News, Kyiv.
1: A live oak tree at a Revolutionary War battlefield in South Carolina is getting a new lease on life. The Witness Tree was there during the September 1781 Battle of Eutaw Springs. Chains have held it together for 50 years, ever since a lightning bolt nearly split it in two. They're getting replaced with a modern support system, including lightning rods. This is NPR News.
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7: From NPR, this is Hidden Brain. I'm Shankar Vedantam. In the 17th century novel Don Quixote, the hero, an aging knight, sets his sight on a woman named Aldonza Lorenzo. To everyone else, Aldonza is a rough-hewn peasant woman, ordinary in every way. But when Don Quixote looks at her, he sees someone special, a radiant, elegant woman, the embodiment of beauty and virtue. He speaks of her in exalted terms. He imagines her as the inspiration for his quests. He insists on her perfection, even if reality offers little support for his views. He even bestows on her a graceful name that speaks to the sweetness of her character, Dulcinea. We may mock Don Quixote's romantic delusions, but it turns out he might have the last laugh. Psychological research has begun to explore how our perceptions of other people can shape

relationships with them. That's true when it comes to wildly inflated estimates like Don Quixote's view of Dulcinea. But it's also true when it comes to views that are harshly critical. They, too, shape our relationships with our neighbors, our coworkers, and our partners. This week on Hidden Brain, how our minds shape what we see, how those perceptions create reality, and how to be a better partner.

0: Imagine that the person you love most in the world is standing right in front of you. What do you see? Are you taking in their distinctive qualities, their particular characteristics, or are you seeing them through the lens of your own thoughts and feelings and anxieties? At the University of Maryland, psychologist Edward LeMay studies how people's fears and feelings skew their perceptions of their partners and how changing our perceptions can change the nature of our relationships. Ed LeMay, welcome to Hidden Brain.
1: Thanks so much, Shankar. It's great to be here.
0: Ed, I want to go back some 750 years when a boy spotted a girl in Florence. The boy would go on to become one of the most celebrated writers and poets of all time. Who were these young people, and can you paint a picture for me of what happened that day?
1: Sure. So the boy was Dante Alighieri, and he met Beatrice Portinari at her father's house. Her father was hosting a May Day party. And at this party, he essentially fell in love with Beatrice, at love at first sight. He famously claimed at that moment that his vital spirit began to tremble and he became a servant to love.
0: Now, I understand that when they first met, they were both children.
1: Yeah, that's correct. Dante was 9 and Beatrice was just 8.
0: Now, did they stay friends? Did they did their relationship blossom and grow from there?
1: No, they did not. In fact, they didn't have many social interactions. Another notable interaction happened 9 years later when Dante saw Beatrice walking down the street. She offered him a greeting, and Dante was so overwhelmed by that greeting that he returned to his room and reflected on that very minor social interaction, and it inspired his first sonnet. But aside from these two encounters, the party and this small interaction on the street, Dante and Beatrice actually had no contact. They may have seen each other in passing, but no formal courtship or even private conversations. Both, in fact, actually married other people.
0: Wow. Now, Dante held on to his image of Beatrice, especially after she died a few years later. Tell me what was happening in his mind and the image in his mind that he created of her.
1: Yeah, so Beatrice passed away in 1290, and without that contact with Beatrice, his imagination was sort of let loose, unconstrained. And so he essentially constructed in his mind an idealized version of Beatrice. In fact, his imagination of Beatrice eventually became the inspiration for his Divine Comedy. And Beatrice took on the role of savior in that work.
0: I mean, it's kind of striking that a couple of chance encounters in this young man's life could end up playing such a substantial role in his later development as an artist. And of course, you know, someone looking at this from the outside would say he hardly knew her. He was just making this all up in his head.
1: Yeah, that's correct. But people do have a way of filling in the blanks and constructing images of people that are not strongly tied to reality.
0: Much more recently, a similar storyline played out in a movie called 500 Days of Summer, which came out in 2009. Tell me the basic plot of the movie, Ed.
1: Sure. In that movie, we have two main characters, Tom and Summer, and their relationship is characterized by a profound gap in perception. Tom falls in love with Summer, and he becomes convinced that they have a deep, meaningful partnership. Whereas Summer insists from the very start that she's not looking for anything serious. And throughout their relationship, he continues to interpret their various interactions, you know, the time they spend together, the signs of emotional closeness, the signs of intimacy, as evidence that the relationship is becoming something more than Summer even said she wanted at the beginning. And over time, Tom builds this narrative in his mind about how deep their relationship is and about the future that they're going to have together.
0: It's a striking scene near the end of the movie when Tom and Summer have parted, but Tom continues to believe that the two of them are meant to be together. Describe what happens at the end of the movie, Ed.
1: Yeah, there's this one central scene at the end of the movie. There's a voiceover at the start of the scene, and the voiceover says that Tom is walking to her apartment, intoxicated by the promise of the evening.
2: He believed that this time his expectations would align with reality.
1: And they did this really creative thing where they had a split screen. And on one side of this screen, you saw the label expectations. And on the other side of the screen, there was the label reality. And on the expectations side of the screen, we see Tom imagining this warm, intimate reunion with Summer. Summer spots him from across the room. She lights up. She moves over toward him as if no time has passed between them. And in his mind, they slip easily back into the shared rhythm that they had before. There's lingering eye contact, private jokes, touches that signal that there's still a connection between them and still chemistry between them. And that chemistry is obvious to everybody else there at the party.
0: Uh-huh.
1: The evening, as he imagines it, isn't just this pleasant encounter, but it's a turning point. It's this confirmation that what they had before isn't over, and that the distance between them was just temporary, and that this night will gently set things back into the course that they were on before.
0: And what happens on the reality side of the screen?
1: Well, on the reality side of the screen, we see something that's very different. So here, Summer greets Tom kindly, but briefly, with the same kind of politeness that she extends to all of the other guests at the party. Before moving on to circulate through the party, they have this very brief interaction, and their interactions are short and sort of surface level throughout the night. They lack the emotional charge that he was imagining. Tom spends much of the evening sort of on the margins, watching rather than participating, and trying to see meaning in her gestures that don't quite hold. The room feels fuller, noisier, less centered on him than he expected. And then, quietly but unmistakably, comes the moment where his imagination essentially collapses. It's shattered. He notices the engagement ring that Summer is wearing. She's become engaged to somebody else.
0: Hmm.
1: And in that instant, the ambiguity disappears.
0: I understand that as a young man, you yourself had an experience like Tom's. Can you paint me a picture of how it unfolded, Ed?
1: When I was in high school, I had a major crush on a friend of mine, but she was in a relationship with somebody else. And for a long time, I told myself that she probably liked me too, given our closeness, and that if she weren't already with someone, perhaps something might happen between us. So eventually, she and her boyfriend broke up. And I remember thinking, okay, this might be my chance.
0: Hmm.
1: So not long after, she asked if I wanted to go to the mall. And I picked her up thinking that maybe this might actually be like a date or something. But when I got there, I was surprised to see that she invited her sister and another friend along, a guy that I didn't know. And her sister sat in the front seat, and she and the guy sat in the back. And as I was driving, the two of them in the back leaned over and started kissing in my back seat.
0: Oh, dear. Oh, dear.
1: I remember just sitting there kind of stunned. And that was the moment that it hit me that what I had been seeing all along, that she might be into me, really wasn't coming from her.
0: Hmm.
1: It was coming from me.
0: So Ed, the psychological term projection has made its way into popular culture. We understand that it's not just movie projectors that create an image on the screen. Our minds do this too?
1: Yes, that's correct. By projection, what we mean is this tendency for people to use themselves as a guide to understanding other people. To be a little bit more concrete, it's a tendency for people to think that other people have the same thoughts, feelings, motivations, characteristics that they have. And it's been documented many, many times that people have this projection bias.
0: We don't see our projections as projections, so what we think we see becomes what we actually see. It becomes our reality. When we come back, a look at the lenses that shape how we see our friends and partners and how they burnish or disfigure what is really in front of our eyes. 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I'm Shankar Vedantam. 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
7: This is Hidden Brain. I'm Shankar Vedantam. When we look at our friends and romantic partners, we feel as if we're seeing them clearly, taking in who they are, what they want. Other people may be gripped by delusions, we tell ourselves, but we see things clearly. Psychologist Edward LeMay has found that these projections can both help and harm our relationships. Ed, you've studied the scenario described in 500 Days of Summer where one person has romantic feelings for a friend and assumes the friend feels the same way. Describe the setup of your study and what you found.
8: I've conducted a few studies on platonic friendships between men and women. And it's important to note that these are heterosexual men and women. And in one study, we just took a snapshot of what's happening in the relationship. But then in the other study, we actually followed people over time to look at how these friendships progress. One of the central findings across both studies was that when people had romantic desires for their friend, they projected this desire onto their friend. They believed that their friend reciprocated their romantic feelings. Now, importantly, we also had the friend in the study, so we could measure whether the friend actually reciprocated. And what we found was that when people had romantic attraction toward their friend, they greatly exaggerated the extent to which their friend reciprocated their romantic attraction. In other words, they projected their romantic attraction.
7: Now, I'm wondering, did this projection have an effect on the relationship between these two people? So if I am overestimating how much someone is attracted to me, does that eventually change how they actually feel toward me?
8: Yes, it does. Projection often has consequences because it shapes our behavior. And so in this particular case, the illusion that the friend reciprocated desire seemed to give people courage to pursue their friend. So they engaged in a variety of behaviors that social scientists refer to as relationship initiation behaviors. These include things like directly expressing one's interest in the other person, but more bold things like moving in for a kiss, looking deep into a person's eyes, engaging in flirting, and then trying to enhance one's appearance, doing whatever one can to attract the other person. And people who engaged in these behaviors, there was sort of a self-fulfilling prophecy that unfolded. So the friend ended up becoming more interested in them over time because we all like to receive attention. We all like to be valued. And so people whose projection gave them the courage to initiate the romantic relationship ended up, in many cases, getting what they actually wanted, which is a friend who did indeed like them back. So initially it seemed to be a bias and an error in judgment, but that expectation or belief that the friend reciprocated actually ended up becoming true over time.
7: So it might not have been the case with Tom and Summer in the movie, and it might not have been the case with you and your friend in high school, but in general, what you're finding is that these projections have powerful effects not just on our behavior, but then on the subsequent behavior of the person that we're interested in.
8: Yeah, that's correct. The projections can end up having an influence on other people's behavior and how other people feel about you. But your point is also a good one, that it doesn't always happen that way. There needs to be, at the outset, a belief that this person who's engaging in the projection is a compatible partner for you. Hmm. Do you see them as somebody who is desirable, who fits what you're looking for in a romantic partner? And if that's not true, then no matter how much the person projects, the relationship isn't going to develop. So there needs to be a bit of a compatibility, you could say, from the start.
7: So that's research into how a romantic relationship might get started. But you found that our projections don't stop there. Once a relationship gets underway, we continue to project our own feelings and motives onto our partners with both positive and negative consequences for our bond. Let's look at those one by one. What are the positive effects of projecting caring and supportive feelings onto a partner, Ed?
8: Yes, there's plenty of evidence that this projection process even happens within ongoing relationships with partners that you know very well. And several of my studies have focused on care, and that's because care is central to close relationships. When we're in a close relationship, we very much want the other person to care for our needs. And so whether or not we see the other person as caring should have a lot of implications for how that relationship feels, how satisfying it is, and how it develops over time. And so in some of our early studies, we looked at married couples and their projection of care onto their spouse. And what we found was that when one person cared deeply about their partner's welfare and they were motivated to provide support to their partner, they believed that their partner felt the same way toward them in return. And once again, like the friendship study, we actually had the partner participate in the study too. So we had their reports of how motivated they were to provide support to the person doing the perceiving and how much they actually cared for them. And again, what we found was this exaggeration. So those who strongly cared for their spouse exaggerated the extent to which their spouse cared for them. And likewise, it works in the negative direction too, though. Those who have low care for their partner also believe that their partners have low care for them.
7: I want to play you a clip from the TV show Mad Men that features Betty, played by January Jones. And in this scene, she tells her husband, Don, played by John Hamm, that she knows he's been having an affair.
3: Jimmy told me everything.
4: Jimmy. He hates me.
3: He told me everything.
4: Oh, please. What the hell did he say?
3: So you can pick it apart? Twist all my words?
4: I'm not going to dignify Jimmy Barrett with a response. He's a big mouth. And don't pretend I don't know how he looks at you.
7: So I feel like the scriptwriters were being psychologically astute here, Ed. What's happening in this scene?
8: This is a great example of projection, this time projecting something that's negative. So in this scene, Don is having an affair. And when he insinuates that something might be going on between Betty and Jimmy, it suggests that he is seeing his own infidelity and his inclinations for infidelity in his partner. He's projecting his own interest in other people onto her.
7: I understand that you once heard of a real-life story along these lines. A student shared an account of a couple who had a similar dynamic to that scene from Mad Men.
8: Yeah. A student once told me about a couple that she was friends with. The guy was openly flirtatious with other women, even while he was in a relationship. And at the same time, he was often suspicious of his partner. He was accusing her of being interested in other people, even though she insisted that she wasn't. What stood out was that the very thing that he was doing, being drawn to other people outside of the relationship, seemed to shape how he saw her.
7: Now, one thing that can make this complicated, Ed, is that it can be difficult to tell when we are seeing reality accurately and when we are projecting our own inner insecurities or our own inner attitudes onto the world. So let's say you have a person who is concerned that, let's say, her husband is cheating on her. Does that automatically mean that she herself has a wandering eye? I mean, isn't it possible that she's seeing reality accurately?
8: This is a great point, Shankar, and it's an important qualification to research on bias in relationships generally. And that is that our perceptions are really a mix of both accuracy and bias. We are, to some degree, picking up on our partner's actual thoughts and feelings toward us and motivations. But our perceptions are also shaped by the various lenses that we bring to the relationship, what's going on in our own minds. And that's the case in this research as well. In fact, in all of the research we've talked about up until now, there's evidence for projection, but there's also evidence for a bit of accuracy in mind reading. People are accurate to some degree in understanding how much their partners care for them and how much their friends are romantically interested in them and how much their partners are interested in alternative partners and other people. So yes, it's a blend of accuracy and bias.
7: I want to spend a moment on why it is that we do so much projection, Ed. You and others argue that as we try to see someone else, most of the material we're working with comes from our own mind. So I might know a few things about you, but I can think a lot of thoughts about you. And when I weigh everything, my own thoughts end up counting for more than the actual evidence.
8: Yes, that's correct. There are plenty of reasons why we don't see stronger accuracy effects. And I can briefly go over a few of those. So one is that many behaviors are ambiguous. We don't know what's driving our partner to behave in a particular way. And that creates room for subjective interpretations. So for example, when our partner gives us unwanted advice when we're venting about a problem we're having at work, you know, we just want to get our feelings out and maybe receive a bit of emotional support, and our partner tells us how we should handle it, which can be, you know, a bit off-putting. You could interpret that in one of two ways. It could be that my partner is trying to help me solve a problem, because they care for me, or that my partner is not really listening to what I want and need.
7: Right.
8: Or perhaps, as another example, a partner might give you space when you're upset. And you could interpret that in a couple different ways. Maybe it's that my partner is respecting my needs. Or perhaps it's that my partner doesn't care. My partner doesn't want to talk about what's bothering me. So there's room for subjective interpretation in many of the interactions that we have. And then finally, it's important to keep in mind that within any ongoing relationship, there are so many behaviors that are being enacted, and some of them are supportive and some of them are not. And that leaves room for biases in attention and memory. What do you decide to attend to? What do you remember, the positive behaviors or the negative? I think that too can explain some of the mismatch we see in people's perceptions of each other within relationships.
7: You make the fascinating point that it's not just our perceptions toward another person that affects the way we see them, but that our behavior toward another person can affect the way we see them. This played out for a friend of yours in a relationship he had in the workplace with a colleague who was known to be a bit of a grump. Can you tell me that story, Ed?
8: Yeah, sure. So I have a friend who worked with a senior colleague named Dan. And Dan had a reputation for being grumpy and intimidating, but also brilliant. I think that was part of why he was intimidating to people. And most people in the office kept their distance from him. At one point, my friend had to give a very important presentation and needed to coordinate with him. My friend was so nervous that he ventured to mention his apprehension to Dan himself. And what surprised my friend was how kind and supportive Dan was when he mentioned his anxiety. He went out of his way to help my friend prepare and to manage his nerves. And after that, my friend started approaching Dan differently. Instead of avoiding him, he would ask Dan for help and involve him more because he knew that that would sort of bring out this more pleasant side of Dan. And over time, that completely changed how my friend experienced Dan. He no longer saw Dan as intimidating. He saw him as much more supportive and approachable. Other people in the office didn't seem to have that same experience, maybe because they didn't know the sort of secret to unlocking this part of Dan. And so they jokingly started calling my friend the Dan Whisperer.
7: Well, you can see how this can happen so easily in multiple contexts. You know, someone might be a little shy, and so you might say, okay, this person is shy. Let me not bother by, you know, inviting them to some office gathering because I know they're shy, they're not going to like it. And so we read these little signals, and then we draw a lot from those little signals, and then our behavior then ends up exacerbating the signals that we may have seen in the first place.
8: Yeah, that's correct. Our behavior can exacerbate those signals by changing how the other person actually responds to us. But in addition, our behavior can alter our own expectations regarding what this interaction is going to be like. It can sort of bring out another side of somebody and cause us to think that the relationship is going to be different now that I behaved in this particular way.
7: So bringing this insight back to our romantic relationships, how does our behavior toward our partners shape the way we end up seeing them?
8: So in ongoing relationships, we don't just look at our partner to figure out how our partner feels about us, but we also look at ourselves, our own behavior, such as whether we're warm and supportive toward our partner, or conversely, whether we're cold and distant toward our partner, can shape how we think our partners see us, whether they see us as a warm partner or a cold partner. And most of us have expectations that warmth elicits positive feelings in other people, positive attitudes in other people, and that coldness elicits negative feelings and attitudes in other people. So just by being warm, we sort of provide ourselves with a reason to be confident that other people value us and like us and want to be with us. So when we are warm, it helps us feel more secure that we're loved. And when we're cold, it can give us a reason to instead have doubts about how much others like us or want to be around us. In the studies I've done on this topic, we find that in daily life, people feel more confident that they're valued by their partners on days when they're especially warm toward their partners. And they feel less confident, more insecure about how much their partners value them on days when they're cold. We've also done experiments where we've manipulated a person's behavior toward their partner. So we're encouraging them to behave in a supportive or unsupportive way. And we find that this experimental manipulation alters the person's expectations and feelings of being valued by their partner. So behavior is an important piece of the puzzle when it comes to understanding how a person comes to feel loved or unloved.

0: Ed, I understand that people in relationships commonly see their partners through the lens of how much they want the relationship to work. Can you explain this dynamic, how it works?
1: This is an example of what we like to think of as wishful thinking, or to be a little bit more technical, motivated cognition. This idea that the way we think is biased by what we want. And that we see the world in a way that sort of subjectively confirms what we most want the world to be like. And that also is the case within relationships. As one concrete example of this, when we strongly want the relationship, if the partner behaves in a way that suggests lack of care, what we do, we sort of invent excuses that allow us to still feel cared for despite the uncaring behavior that's right in front of us. So one kind of excuse that I found in my work is that people will convince themselves that they didn't clearly enough communicate their needs to their partner. And that explains why their partner is behaving in this unsupportive way. It's not that the partner doesn't care for me, but rather it's the partner just didn't know what I wanted or needed in this particular situation.
0: So a dramatic example of this kind of motivated cognition comes from the television show Breaking Bad. In the show, Walter White, who is played by Bryan Cranston, is a high school chemistry teacher who has turned to making and selling drugs in an effort to pay for his cancer treatment. In this scene, his wife Skyler, played by Anna Gunn, tries to convince him, once she has found out what's going on, that they should go to the police.
2: You're not some hardened criminal, Walt. You are in over your head. No. That's what we tell them, and that's the truth.
3: No, it's not the truth.
2: Of course it is. School teacher, cancer, desperate for money.
3: Okay, we're done here.
2: Roped into working for, unable to even quit. You told me that yourself, Walt.
0: Ed, what's your sense of what Skyler is thinking and saying in this scene?
1: Well, I think that what's striking in this scene is that Skyler is trying to tell a story about who Walter is that allows her to make sense of the situation and to stay in the relationship. Mm. She frames him as someone who's in over his head, who's basically a good person who got pulled into something bad. Mm. And that's a very sympathetic version of him. But at that point in the story, that's really not who Walt is anymore. And I think what you're seeing here is Skyler's motivated perception. She's not just describing him, she's interpreting him in a way that protects something that she deeply cares about, which is her marriage and her family. So she's, in a sense, holding on to an earlier version of him, or a more hopeful version of him, because that's the version that makes it possible for her to stay connected with him.
0: I want to play you a clip from the 1997 movie Good Will Hunting. In this scene, Skyler, played by Minnie Driver, is in a new relationship with Will, who's played by Matt Damon. And Skyler is moving to California and has just asked Will to come with her. Will asks how she knows that she really wants his company.
4: I know, because I feel it.
5: Because that's a really serious thing you say. I mean, I know. You could be in California next week and, you know, you might find out something about me you don't like and, you know, maybe you wish you hadn't said that. But, you know, it's such a serious thing that you can't take it back, and now I'm stuck in California. Someone doesn't really want to be with me, just wish they had a take back.
4: A what? What's a take back? I don't want a take back. I just want you to come to California with me.
0: So, Ed, what do you hear Will expressing there? How does it relate to your research on the influence of one partner's insecurity within a relationship?
1: What I hear in that clip is someone who's deeply unsure about his value as a relationship partner, and in particular, unsure about whether Skyler sees anything worthwhile in having him as a relationship partner. And because of that, he's not just reacting to what Skyler is doing. He's interpreting the relationship through the lens of his insecurities.
0: And he's not just saying, you know, look, I'm really insecure and I'm worried that this is going to fall apart. He's basically saying, What happens when we get to California and you decide you don't want to be with me? So in other words, he's seeing in her behavior, her future behavior, his present insecurities.
1: Yes, that's correct. He is using his insecurities regarding how much she values him to forecast where this relationship will go. And he has a very pessimistic outlook on the future of their relationship. He's expecting rejection, essentially.
0: I mean, it's amazing how many of these projections end up being effectively self-fulfilling prophecies.
1: That's correct. Yeah, because having these perceptions of being devalued by the partner and questioning the authenticity of the partner's expressions of love can lead the insecure person into behaving in negative ways that can actually push the partner away.
0: When we ask ourselves what our partners are thinking and feeling, it can feel like we're simply reading reality. But as Ed's research shows, we're often reading our own fears, hopes, and expectations. These projections can quietly shape the course of a relationship for better and for worse. When we come back, how to work skillfully with the projections we cast onto those we love. 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I'm Shankar Vedantam. This is NPR.

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4: This is Hidden Brain. I'm Shankar Vedantam. 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If you have a personal story you would be willing to share with the Hidden Brain audience, or a question or comment about this episode, please find a very quiet room and record a voice memo on your phone. 2 or 3 minutes is plenty. Email the file to us at feedback@hiddenbrain.org using the subject line projections. Again, that's feedback@hiddenbrain.org. Psychologist Ed LeMay's research suggests that we persistently view our partners through lenses colored by our own fears, desires, and insecurities. These filters cause us to misread our partners in ways that can create confusion, conflict, and distance. Ed suggests that by becoming aware of these projections and working with them in intentional, skillful ways, we can improve our relationships with the people we love. Ed, I'm wondering whether we want to see our partners as clearly as possible or we want to see them as skillfully as possible. What do you think?
5: Well, I think that the key is that we don't want to see our partners unrealistically. We want to see them generously while still staying grounded in reality. And I think that one way people do this is by giving their partner the benefit of the doubt when things are ambiguous, assuming good intentions rather than the worst. But at the same time, it's important to stay open to new information. So if there is a consistent pattern of troubling behavior, you don't want to explain that away. In fact, that's why some people end up staying in relationships that are really not good for them. So it's really about a balance, holding on to a generally positive view of the partner while still updating that view when the evidence calls for updating. And when people get that balance right, it tends to promote trust, stability, and satisfaction in the relationship. And as we've discussed before, can even have positive effects on how the partner feels about us and how they treat us.
4: So let's unpack this a little bit. Let's start with the idea of positive illusions. This idea has been around for a very long time. Talk for a moment about how positive illusions about our partner can be a good thing for our relationships.
5: Positive illusions can be a good thing for our relationships because it helps us have the sense that the person that we've committed to is the right person for us. It can help alleviate doubts that many of us would otherwise have regarding whether we've made the right choice or not. And so that can promote a sense of satisfaction with the relationship. And then that sense of satisfaction can in turn affect how we behave toward the partner, can make us feel committed to that partner and engage in a variety of behaviors that help create the positive relationship that we want. In addition, like the self-fulfilling prophecy we talked about before, it can have an effect on the partners. So the partners may have more positive experiences with us when we entertain these positive illusions. And the partner's feeling of satisfaction in turn can result in them behaving in the positive way that we perceived initially.
4: I mean, in some ways, this is the idea that if you give someone a good reputation, they have some incentive to live up to that good reputation.
5: Yes, that's correct. They might feel that they should live up to the positive views that you have of them, and they also might feel more valued by us. And we know that when people feel valued by others, it provides a strong incentive to reciprocate with positive behaviors and intentions in return.
4: It's very striking that I think many of us, of course, imagine that, you know, our thoughts and our feelings come first, and then our behaviors come from our thoughts and feelings. And that certainly is true to some extent. But I think what you're also saying is that if you start with the behaviors, if you start by acting loving, you in fact start to feel loving.
5: Yes, that's correct. When we act loving, we sort of create behavioral evidence for why we should be valued in our relationship and why we have a good relationship. And that can override some of these negative expectations that we bring to the relationship.
4: Now, for people who've been with their partners for a long time, it can be easy to get attached to outdated notions of who their partners are. Now, I suppose if those outdated notions are positive, they can be helpful. But if those outdated notions are negative, they could harm the relationship. I'm wondering what advice you might have for people who've been in long-term relationships, 15 years, 20 years, 30 years, and maybe they're not seeing their partners anymore with the kind of positive illusions that they started out with.
5: Sure. So one of the challenges in close relationships is that we build a mental model of who our partner is, and then we start to rely on it. But people are always changing. And if we're not careful, we might end up responding to an outdated version of them. So one helpful habit is to stay curious, to check in, ask questions, and notice when something doesn't quite fit our expectations or prior patterns. It's about a willingness to update your understanding of your partner as new information comes in. And when people do that, they're less likely to project old assumptions onto their partner and more likely to feel like they're really seeing each other as they are now and as they are growing and developing through time.
4: A reminder, ask yourself if you have projected your feelings and attitudes onto someone else, or if someone has projected their own views onto you. If you have a personal story you'd be willing to share with the Hidden Brain audience, or a question or comment about this episode, please find a very quiet room and record a voice memo on your phone. 2 or 3 minutes is plenty. Email the file to us at feedback@hiddenbrain.org. Use the subject line, projections. Again, that's feedback@hiddenbrain.org. Ed, you've noted that the first step to working skillfully with our projections is to be able to see that we are employing them. You recently had an interaction with your wife in which you were able to catch yourself in the act of attributing emotions to her that were really coming from you. Tell me what happened and how that interaction unfolded.
5: Sure. There was a moment recently where I felt like my wife was being a little short with me. It was something about her tone, sort of subtle. And I could feel myself starting to get irritated. And I was on the verge of snapping back. But then I paused and I realized that I've been stressed and on edge all day. And it occurred to me that I might be just reading that into her, seeing her as more agitated than she actually was. So instead of reacting, I just took a step back and considered that I might be bringing a particular lens to this interaction and help me reframe the situation as one where she didn't actually seem as upset as I had initially assumed. And moments like that have made me more aware of how easily our internal state can shape what we think we're seeing in other people. So now when I feel that kind of strong reaction, I try to treat it as a signal to pause and ask, is this really about them? Or is this about something that I'm bringing to this interaction? One of the things that we find is that in many situations, our partner's behavior is actually a bit ambiguous. There's more than one way to interpret it. And in those moments, we have a choice about the lens that we use. We can lean toward a more negative interpretation, or we could have a more generous one. And choosing the more benevolent interpretation, giving your partner the benefit of the doubt, can be really helpful for relationships. It reduces unnecessary conflict, and it helps maintain a sense of trust and connection. That said, it's not about ignoring reality. If there's a clear pattern of hurtful behavior, that's something that you want to take seriously. But it's those gray areas, and there are many of them, where leaning toward generosity is often a healthier and more constructive way to see your partner.
4: Edward LeMay is a psychologist at the University of Maryland. Ed, thank you so much for joining me today on Hidden Brain.
5: Thank you for having me. This was really great.

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Our audio production team includes Annie Murphy-Paul, Kristen Wong, Laura Quirrell, Ryan Katz, Andrew Chadwick, and Nick Woodbury. Tara Boyle is our executive producer. I'm Hidden Brain's executive editor. If this episode resonated with you, think about someone else who might find it useful or interesting. If you know of couples who could use a dose of psychology in their lives, please consider sharing the story with them. Our goal at Hidden Brain is to share ideas from the world of research that can make your life better. We would love it if you could be an ambassador in spreading the word. I'm Shankar Vedantam. See you soon.

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12: Welcome to the newsroom from the BBC World Service. I'm Pete Ross. Washington threatens severe sanctions against countries with economic ties to Iran.
13: It is no longer acceptable to operate in the gray spaces of this conflict.
12: But remains vague about China, Iran's biggest customer of its oil. Authorities in the US state of Nevada say they're beginning to contain the huge wildfire on the outskirts of Reno.
14: All of the neighbors came out all at once. Boom! And we were like, okay, well, we've got to get out of here. And it was just really smoky and chaotic.
12: The latest on the Ebola outbreak in eastern Congo. There's growing concern in Brazil about gambling addiction as online betting explodes. The online leaks threatening to derail the launch of one of the most anticipated video games of all time. And
15: they did do some smell tests, and most participants said that they would eat the cookies in a resource-limited setting, you know, if there wasn't a lot available.
12: Would you eat a cookie that started out life as a piece of plastic? All coming up after this news bulletin.
16: BBC News with Roisin Hasty. Iran has given a defiant response to a US threat to cut off its economy, saying Tehran was confident its trading partners would resist pressure from Washington. On Monday, the US Treasury Secretary Scott Bessent said banks, businesses and countries that dealt with Iran would share its isolation if they refused to cut ties. Is Kasia Jonadi from BBC Persian.
17: There's been a cocktail of different types of sanctions imposed on Iran, either direct sanctions on Iran or secondary sanctions before on people who bought Iran's oil, Iran's petrochemicals, and gold. This is not new, but the US is expanding the secondary sanctions to technology, to cryptocurrency, to shipping, and to airlines. The fact is, Iran has some major trading partners in places like the UAE, China. You have to see how President Trump and the U.S. administration is going to move forward regarding China and other major trade partners of Iran.
16: A British maritime safety organization, the UK MTO, says an oil tanker has been attacked in the Strait of Hormuz. It's reported damage to its engine room and is said to be disabled. The crew is reported to be safe, but the environmental impact of the strike is as yet unknown. On Monday, Iran issued a new warning to shipping not to pass through the strait without its permission. Residents of the Kenskov community outside the Haitian capital have accused the police of abandoning them after another attack by an armed gang. Dozens were killed just minutes from the police station. Many of the victims were reported to have been sheltering inside a church. The

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1: I'm Dr. Anthony Lizerwitz, and this is Climate Connections. Tree-lined city streets are more than just pretty. The trees' canopies provide shade. Their roots help filter stormwater. And as they grow, the trees absorb planet-warming carbon pollution. But when a hurricane hits, winds can wipe out those trees and broken branches can damage homes and cars. Stephanie Cadaval of the University of Florida says maintaining and pruning trees can limit these risks.
2: Trees that are not well-maintained, trees that are unhealthy, these trees are at greater risk for dropping limbs.
1: It's also important to plant the right trees in the right spots. Cadaval says some species, like live oaks and gumbo limbos in the Florida region, are more wind-resistant. Large trees should be placed far from homes and power lines and given ample space for their roots to grow and anchor them in the wind.
2: Sometimes we've got some pretty large trees planted in spaces that are pretty small, and you have to imagine the amount of root space that they have is pretty limited.
1: And planting trees in groups is beneficial because they can help shield each other from the wind. With these precautions, hurricane-prone areas can limit storm damage and protect their urban forests. Climate Connections is produced by the Yale Center for Environmental Communication. To learn more about climate change, visit climateconnections.org.

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1: Good morning. From the Fairbanks Museum in St. Johnsbury, welcome to this morning's edition of An Eye on the Sky. We wake to a cooler, somewhat unsettled morning. Lots of clouds, a few localized showers passing through. Yesterday's and today's weather can be frustrating at times due to its localized and admittedly chaotic nature. Periods of clouds, some sun, scattered showers don't really make for the kind of detailed forecast you'd like, yet that's exactly the nature of the situation. Lower pressure over Quebec to our north, from the surface into the upper atmosphere, features much cooler air above us and enough moisture that localized pockets of air rise, turn into clouds, and then release the moisture as showers or a thunderstorm in hit-or-miss fashion, somewhat attuned to the mountainous terrain, which enhances the chances across the mountains and leaves most southern valleys dry, other than a stray passing shower. Tonight, that storm lifts to the northeast, allowing high pressure to build in for more sunshine tomorrow and a very pleasant day. The forecast details: periods of clouds in southern valleys and isolated shower. Morning clouds from the Green Mountains east and Route 4 and White Mountains north. Scattered showers, a stray afternoon thunderstorm, and some breaks of sun. Cool, 60s to near 70 north, low to mid-70s in the Champlain Valley and south. Tonight, any localized evening showers ending, partial clearing, patchy fog, lows in the 50s, and tomorrow, any patchy fog giving way to partly to mostly sunny skies, highs 70s to around 80. I'm meteorologist Mark Breen with An Eye on the Sky.

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1: You're listening on member-funded Vermont Public 549 on a Tuesday morning. Thanks for your company. Partly sunny south today. We'll have clouds and some breaks of sun with passing showers north. Highs in the 60s to mid-70s north to south. 63 in St. Albans, South Burlington, and Middlebury. It's 53 in Brattleboro. 52 degrees in Glover and 17 Celsius in Montreal. Coming up, NPR's Leila Fadel speaks with Drew Fagan, professor of global affairs and public policy at the University of Toronto, about the escalating trade war between the U.S. and Canada. And you can always share your thoughts with us on the trade war. We would love to hear from you. Reach out anytime at hello@vermontpublic.org. And we'll also hear about a tree frog that is drawing spectators to a Northern Virginia park for its unusual blue coloring. Those stories coming up.
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1: We'll bring you local news at 6:04. Vermont's bear population is booming, but so are the conflicts with people. And the Burlington Business Association has shut down after a half century in operation. 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Stay with us.
0: It's Morning Edition from NPR News. I'm Michelle Martin.
5: And I'm Leila Fadel. Good morning. Canadian Prime Minister Mark Carney is expected to announce new tariffs on American products in retaliation for President Trump's imposition of 50% tariffs on Canadian goods. President Trump has also threatened an additional 50% tariffs on Canadian cars, trucks, vehicle parts, and steel starting on January 1st. The U.S. and Canada's relationship is deteriorating. So what does that mean? For that, we're joined by Drew Fagan. He was a senior official in Canada's Department of Foreign Affairs and International Trade. He's now a professor at the University of Toronto's Monk School of Global Affairs and Public Policy. Professor, good morning and thank you for joining the program.
6: My pleasure. Hi, Leila.
5: Hi. So how much damage to Canada's economy could much higher tariffs on cars, vehicles, steel do?
6: Significant damage. The relationship between Canada and the United States economically is significant. It's significant for the United States as well. The relationship is asymmetrical. Canada's a medium-sized economy, the size of Spain, the size of Brazil. But obviously, we're up against a super heavyweight that's more than 10 times our size. So it's asymmetrical, but it's symbiotic. We both get something from the relationship. That's the way it's worked in the free trade era for more than 40 years. But this is a different situation, and the tariffs that are being imposed, particularly on industries in central Canada, I think it should be said, will be deeply damaging. And that's basically why the Prime Minister Carney, walked away from the table on Friday. The tariffs would have been so high that you had to question whether these industries would continue.
5: Yeah, I mean, the Prime Minister said Trump wants to destroy Canada's major industries and pointed to Canada signing more than 20 trade and security deals with other trading partners. I mean, can that offset the economic hit from the tariffs imposed by the U.S.?
6: The challenge is it really can't, at least in the short term. You know, the relationship is bilateral, Canada-U.S., and most of our exports go to the United States. That's natural in a relationship like this, in which geography dictates much of that. Canada's been talking about diversifying its exports for really generations, and there are opportunities. There's no question we have a pipeline to the West Coast now, another underway to send energy to Asia. There are other steps that we can take. Trade is actually growing with the rest of the world faster than it is with the United States, logically, given the circumstances. Fundamentally, Canada wants to trade with the United States and trade with other parts of the world as well. Part of the challenge with this negotiation is not just that the administration wants to block trade with Canada, but wants to dictate to Canada the terms by which it can trade with other countries in certain circumstances as well. And that's just not on.
5: Now, Trump told Canada's leaders to, quote, fall in line. Ontario's Premier Doug Ford was asked for his response on Monday, and here he is during a press conference carried by CTV News.
4: I don't respond to a dictator like President Trump, a bully like President Trump. As I said before, he's the type of guy in school that would take your lunch money one day, take your toque off your head the next day, and then steal your running shoes. But I'm not going to take any advice off a guy that's the king of bankruptcies.
5: Tough talk like this, insults aimed at Trump, do they hurt or help Carney as he navigates this?
6: So let's think of Carney as the country's ego, an intellect, a leader, well-respected globally, and Ford, the premier of the biggest province, as the id, in effect. He'll get down with Trump. Whether that's effective or not, I don't know, because, you know, many people would say Trump can go lower than anyone. I think what's the challenge here with somebody like Ford is he wants to escalate. And that is not probably smart strategy. What we need to do is meet the United States with regard to tariffs, tit for tat. But I don't think that Canada, which is by far the smaller party, would be smart to start cutting off exports, for example, like potash or electricity.
5: We'll have to leave it there, unfortunately. Drew Fagan.
6: Thank you very much.
5: Thank you. Is a professor at the University of Toronto's Monk School of Global Affairs and Public Policy. Thank you.
0: Wildlife enthusiasts have been flocking to a park in Northern Virginia looking for some unusual frogs.
7: They're blue green tree frogs, blue individuals of the green tree frog species.
0: Raina Bell is the curator of amphibians and reptiles at the California Academy of Sciences. She studied blue frogs, and that's not easy to do because it turns out they're pretty rare.
7: I still have never found my own blue frog in the wild. For instance, if I had a graduate student who was really interested in studying blue frogs as their dissertation project, I would say that's a terrible idea because you have very little chance of ever finding one in your entire career.
5: Bell first heard rumors of blue tree frogs in Virginia around 7 years ago. Based on recent photographs from Huntley Meadows Park in Alexandria, Bell says it doesn't look like just one frog.
7: At least for that particular species, there are a couple of pockets in sort of the mid-Atlantic area that maybe have higher proportion of these blue individuals.
0: So why exactly do some green tree frogs turn out blue?
7: It could be a mutation in one of the genes that's responsible for either producing or metabolizing yellow pigments.
0: And if you take the yellow out of a green frog, you're left with a blue frog. Bell says the genes that make yellow pigment are not well understood in frogs.
7: The other option is that there's something different about their diet, because for a lot of frog species, they get yellow pigments from their food. And then the third option is that there's something about the environmental conditions.
5: It's not clear whether the blue color helps with survival. Bell's guess is that it hurts.
7: Green frog species usually are green because it helps them blend in with their habitats and not be detected by predators. And so blue tends to be a much more conspicuous or showy color.
5: Bell says there are many unanswered questions. Do the frogs start green and then change into blue? Are they born blue? Do they pass on their color to their offspring? The wildlife hobbyist staking out at the Virginia park may help find answers.
7: Having nature enthusiasts spread out around the world taking pictures of things that they see when they're out is orders of magnitude more powerful than what over a century of scientists have been able to document.
0: So if you run into a blue tree frog, help a scientist out. Take some pictures. This is Morning Edition from NPR News. I'm Michelle Martin.
5: And I'm Leila Faldin.
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0: Good morning. The Supreme Court let President Trump move ahead with efforts to restrict mail-in ballots. The court said only time will tell if Trump's final moves are illegal. What does this mean for elections officials? It's Morning Edition from NPR News. Trump needs other countries to fall in line with his economic pressure campaign against Iran. I'm Michelle Martin.
5: And I'm Leila Faldin. The UAE cut financial ties with Iran before the latest sanctions. Will others follow? Also, the Washington Post fired a columnist who posted about the reaction to Charlie Kirk's killing. An arbitrator says the paper has to rehire her. Does she want to go back? We'll ask. It's Tuesday, August 25th. On this day in 1916, President Woodrow Wilson created the National Park Service to protect natural wonders for future generations. The news is next.
8: Live from NPR News in Washington, I'm Janine Herbst. President Trump had threatened that the U.S. would unleash an economic D-Day for Iran as he struggles to find an exit ramp out of the war the U.S. and Israel started in that country. Treasury Secretary Scott Bessent echoed that sentiment, but yesterday outlined the Trump administration's plans, which were more of a warning to countries that sanctions are coming. NPR's Michelle Kellerman has more.
9: He said President Trump is having private diplomatic conversations with world leaders about all of this. And of course, China's President Xi Jinping is expected to visit the White House next month. China views the U.S. sanctions as illegal. The Trump administration did add some Chinese companies to the blacklist, but it's not clear how far the Trump administration is really going to push China ahead of Xi's visit. Most of this is really just a rebranded sanctions campaign.
8: NPR's Michelle Kellerman reporting. The Department of Homeland Security conducted wide-reaching surveillance on Minnesotans during the ICE surge there earlier this year. NPR's Meg Anderson has more.
10: For months around the Twin Cities, undercover agents attended meetings at churches, libraries, and schools and gathered information on people who have not been accused of crimes. Last February, at Prince of Peace Lutheran Church in Roseville, Minnesota, an undercover DHS agent attended a meeting of ICE protesters and compiled dossiers on the people there. Steve Sylvester is the pastor.
11: It feels like I'm living in 1950s Eastern Europe. It just feels completely out of place and inappropriate.
10: His church is far from the only place affected. Legal experts say these tactics by DHS raise serious privacy concerns. In a statement, DHS told NPR it does not comment on the existence or status of ongoing investigations. Meg Anderson, NPR News.
8: South Carolina Republicans will choose a Senate nominee today in a special primary runoff. President Trump's super PAC is spending hundreds of thousands of dollars in a last-minute get-out-the-vote push for the late Senator Lindsey Graham's sister, Darlene, who's serving out the rest of his term. South Carolina Public Radio's Luis Alfredo Garcia reports the race is a test of Trump's endorsement power.
12: GOP voters already narrowed their options to Senator Darlene Graham and Congressman Ralph Norman. Both have been trying to sway people who voted for other candidates in the initial special primary election. 65-year-old Tim Riley attended President Trump's rally for Graham in Myrtle Beach on Friday. He says he's a fan of the president, but didn't rely on endorsements when making a decision.
13: She's new blood into the political arena. It was important to find out what she's about before we cast our votes.
12: He says he will vote for Graham, but he says that's because of her stance against abortion rights and a lack of background in politics, something she's also been criticized for. For NPR News, I'm Luis Alfredo Garcia in Columbia, South Carolina.
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1: I'm Jen Jarecki with Vermont Public News. There's a big mismatch between Vermont's homes and Vermont's households. Most houses in the state were built for larger families, but the number of people living in each home has been on the decline for decades. Think fewer nuclear families, more couples without kids, and more people living alone. Jack Tiano is with the advocacy group Let's Build Homes.
15: Household sizes were much bigger the last time we were building a lot more. And so what we have on the ground doesn't necessarily meet what we need today.
1: Tiano says if you're living in one of these larger homes and looking to downsize, odds are your options are slim. That's because Vermont has about 55,000 more one- and two-person households than it does homes with one or two bedrooms. Hear more on this story from reporter Carly Berlin coming up in the 7 o'clock hour of Morning Edition. Vermont's bear population is booming, and so are conflicts with people. State wildlife managers say right now there are roughly twice as many bears in Vermont as what residents say they'll tolerate. Officials want to extend Vermont's bear hunting season through mid-December, and for the Fish and Wildlife Board to let hunters collect two bear tags in some parts of the state instead of one. The department is also proposing to outlaw knowingly killing a female bear with cubs in sight. Mike Covey is with Vermont Traditions Coalition. He supports both changes.
16: We're seeing a lot more conflict, as you noted, and it's reasonable to expect that with growing bear populations, we're going to continue to see those conflicts grow.
1: But other Vermonters say the state should do more to require people to store their garbage safely and reduce bear attractants. You can file public comment about the proposals by phone or online through September 4th. And the Burlington Business Association has shut down after a half century in operation. 7 Days reports the association announced the news in an email to supporters and businesses earlier this month. The group hadn't filled its executive director role since the last one left at the end of last year. The nonprofit said it was formed in 1978 as the Downtown Burlington Development Association to, quote, save downtown Burlington. 7 Days reports the group has supported projects such as the waterfront bike path, City Hall Park, and the Champlain Parkway. The nonprofit said the city's downtown still faces plenty of challenges, but it believes other local business organizations are equipped to continue its work. Turning to weather, partly sunny south today. We'll have clouds, breaks of sun with some passing showers north. Highs in the 60s to mid-70s north to south. And you can follow news and weather at vermontpublic.org. 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
0: It's Morning Edition from NPR News. I'm Michelle Martin.
5: And I'm Leila Fadel. Good morning. The U.S. Supreme Court has handed President Trump a temporary win on his efforts to restrict voting by mail.
0: It involves how the U.S. Postal Service will deliver ballots for this fall's midterm election, but the legal fight is not over.
5: To break down the Supreme Court's decision, we're joined by NPR's Hansi Lo Wang. Morning, Hansi.
17: Morning, Leila.
5: Okay, so this lawsuit is based on an executive order that Trump signed in March. Where are we in this legal fight over that order?
17: We are in the middle of this fight still. This new Supreme Court decision is not the final word. The justices have not ruled on whether President Trump's order is legal. And so far, this order has not directly affected mail-in voting.
5: So what effect does yesterday's Supreme Court ruling actually have then?
17: Well, here's a way to think about this. There have been two rulings from a judge in Boston. They both block the U.S. Postal Service from carrying out Trump's order to restrict voting by mail. And

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1: And this is listener-funded Vermont Public. The latest estimates show that Vermont's population is declining. So if we're losing folks, why is it still so hard to find housing here? Vermont Public's housing reporter Carly Berlin may have an answer. We'll hear her reporting after today's Farm and Garden Forecast, which is up next. A bit later this hour, we travel with the Vermont Public Podcast Brave Little State team to look at some unique road names. We're going to revisit a 2019 story about how Star Pudding Farm Road got its name. 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
2: 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The sun rose at 5 minutes after 6 this morning. It'll set at 7:39, length of the day, 13 hours and 34 minutes. We'll have periods of sun in southern valleys today. There may be a stray shower, especially in the afternoon. Morning clouds from the Green Mountains east and Route 4 and White Mountains north with some scattered showers, a stray afternoon thunderstorm, as well as some breaks of sun. It'll be on the cool side today, 60s to near 70 in most of the north, low to mid-70s in the Champlain and southern valleys. Like yesterday, no measurable rain expected in southern valleys through Wednesday, but scattered showers or an afternoon thunderstorm, especially across northern sections southward through the Green Mountains, will cover 40% of the valleys, 70% of the mountains, rainfall amounts up to 0.2 inches. Wednesday will be dry, then a rising chance of showers on Thursday. I'm meteorologist Mark Breen with an Eye on the Sky.
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1: Good morning. You're listening to Morning Edition on Vermont Public. I'm Jen Jarecki. It's 7:45. The latest estimates show that Vermont's population is declining after a pandemic-era spike. That begs the question, if we're losing people, why is it still so hard to find housing? Vermont Public's housing reporter Carly Berlin finds one answer in spare bedrooms.
4: For two decades, Dave Felkin had a full house. He and his wife bought their three-bedroom home on a quiet Burlington street in the early 2000s. They raised their two kids here. But fast forward 20 years, and Felkin, a 57-year-old retired software engineer, wound up living here alone.
5: So this is a beautiful screened-in porch, which I now never use.
4: Around the time Felkin's younger kid left for college, he and his wife divorced.
5: So I was left in the house by myself, and that really begat the question of, do I stay in the house or do I try to find somewhere else?
4: A whole host of things made him choose to stay put. Love for his garden was one, his low interest rate was another. But now Felkin has way more space than he needs.
5: It's a lot of house for one person.
4: Felkin may live alone, but in Vermont, he's in good company. Roughly 70% of Vermont households consist of just one or two people.
6: Vermont is actually really overhoused.
4: That's Maura Collins, executive director of the Vermont Housing Finance Agency. She says households have been getting smaller for decades. Think fewer nuclear families, more couples without kids, and more people living alone. That's true nationally, but the dynamic is especially acute in Vermont right now.
6: That's where we see that small household sizes and a shrinking household size is actually driving the demand for more housing in the state.
4: This phenomenon is accelerating as Vermont's population gets older, Collins says.
6: I hear this all the time where middle-aged, later life folks will say, yeah, I'm still in the 3-bedroom, 4-bedroom family home because my kids only moved out however many years ago, and what if they come back? Or what I hear most often is, I'm locked into a 3% mortgage and I can't afford to move somewhere else and start over.
4: As those older Vermonters are staying put, younger ones are waiting longer to marry and having fewer children. Which all means, even without more people moving into Vermont, the same population is taking up more houses. And we haven't been building enough new ones to keep up. Collins again.
6: If you could just imagine that we had the same number of people in 2015 as we had in 2025, I can tell you that this state needed 22,000 more homes over that 10-year period just to accommodate the shrinking household size.
4: Most houses in Vermont were built for larger families. Jack Tiano, policy director at the advocacy group Let's Build Homes, says if you're in one of those bigger homes looking to downsize, odds are your options are slim.
7: Household sizes were much bigger the last time we were building a lot more. And so what we have on the ground doesn't necessarily meet what we need today.
4: In fact, Vermont has about 55,000 more 1- and 2-person households than it does homes with 1 or 2 bedrooms. So while older Vermonters stay in these larger homes, younger renters looking to buy their first house or growing families struggle to trade up.
8: I'm talking chips.
9: Yeah, that is a really good treat.
4: Carolyn Zuaro and Andrew Graham live in Randolph with their toddler Willa. Back in 2023, the art teacher and farming nonprofit employee got outbid as they were trying to buy a home. So they started to take more aggressive tactics, like waiving inspections. That landed them in this small sage green house.
10: Now that we have it and we realize all the things that need repair, we're wondering if it was really the most financially responsible decision. However, we were living with my parents, and so it kind of felt like we just needed a house no matter what the cost was.
4: Today, Zuaro and Graham want to have another child, but space here is snug. They used to dream of building an addition, but those surprise repairs have strained their budget.
10: It's perfect for our family right now, but definitely is going to be a tight fit if we have more kids.
4: The couple knows there are a lot of reasons people may be living in bigger houses by themselves. Still, sometimes Graham can't help but think about their spare rooms and feel a pang of envy. Carly Berlin, Vermont Public.
1: 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I'm Jen Jarecki. It's 7:51. There are a lot of intriguingly named roads in Vermont, so many, actually, that every year listeners submit new roads to the Vermont Public Podcast, Brave Little State. Brave Little State has been investigating the origins of Vermont road names for going on 9 years now, and the new installment is just days away. While we wait, we're sharing some of our favorite segments from years past. Today, we're going to travel all the way back to 2019, when the team responded to a query from Katie Sullivan of Albany, Vermont. Katie asked, how did Star Pudding Farm Road get its name? Reporters Anna Van Dyne and Olivia White take it from here.
11: So, let's go.
12: On a Thursday in late July, we drive up Route 2 into Marshfield. And by we, I mean me, Anna Van Dyne.
13: And me, Olivia White.
11: Should we put some music on?
13: Yeah.
11: All right. I'll put a playlist on for the way there. You get one the way back.
13: Okay.
12: Marshfield is a small town, about 20 minutes outside of Montpelier on Route 2. There's one main street with a bakery, a general store, and a post office. We are headed to the town offices to talk to the town clerk, Bobby Brimblecombe.
14: Hi,
13: We know the town clerk will have records of who lives on Star Pudding Farm Road, and maybe even know the history of the name.
14: Can we ask you a couple questions about Star Pudding Farm Road?
12: And Bobby does know part of the answer to Katie's question. When the 911 system was being implemented, the town named all the back roads. Most of the road names in Marshfield had to do with who lived there, like Taylor Farm Road, Thompson Hill Road, or McCrill's Road.
15: But this road was named by Martin Johnson. He owned the property at the end of the road.
12: But Martin Johnson didn't name it Johnson Road. He named it Star Pudding Farm Road. Bobby told us Martin passed away in 2012.
15: I think his family, some of his family still lives around, but his widow moved, sold the property and moved.
12: As part of our reporting, we tried to get in touch with a member of the Johnson family, but we had no luck. Here in Marshfield, Bobby Brimblecombe suggests we talk to Luana Dutille, who still lives on Star Pudding Farm Road. Bobby tells us that Luana had been friends with Martin and Laura Johnson and might know something.
13: Bobby figures Luana will be home because she runs a daycare. So we make our way to Star Pudding Farm Road, hoping to hear more of the story.
12: There it is!
11: Star Pudding.
12: Oh my gosh! Star Pudding Farm Road. Okay, so we know where it is. Woohoo!
14: That's cool. It looks like it's a dirt road up some big hill.
13: We turn off of Route 2 near Twinfield High School, and at the bottom of the hill we find Miles of Smiles Daycare, Luana's house.
12: Hello. Hi. Luana and her husband have lived on Star Pudding Farm Road for 20 years.
14: What do people, like, when you tell them your address, are they like, haha, you live on Star Pudding Farm, or what is it?
16: People usually say pudding, as in chocolate. That's the common thing.
13: But here's the thing. The road isn't named after a pudding recipe. It actually comes from a poem.
16: The name Star Pudding Farm Road comes from a poem that Laura and Martin discovered. And I don't know if you Googled it, if you could find it.
13: Well, we did Google it. We found it in an article in the Rutland Herald written in 2002 by a woman named Sally West Johnson. It tells the story of the Johnsons and Star Pudding Farm Road.
12: The article says Star Pudding is the name of a poem about hardscrabble farming. Johnson had a framed copy of it in his living room.
13: So, like we said, we really wanted to get in touch with someone from the Johnson family to ask about it. And we asked Bobby.
12: And Luana.
13: We scoured the internet.
12: And we called a few wrong numbers.
13: But we weren't able to get in touch with anyone.
12: But,
13: after lots of digging through old poetry anthologies, we did find the poem itself. It was written by a New England poet named Robert P.T. Coffin,
12: who, by the way, had a glorious mustache.
13: He spent most of his life in Maine and published the poem in 1937.
12: The poem is about a farmer named Daniel Holbrook, who has trouble growing anything on his farm at the top of the hill. His soil's too rocky, his cow always breaks through the fence, and weeds grow uncontrollably. The townsfolk in the poem say that Daniel eats wind pudding, since he's got no plants and no money.
13: So, wind pudding is an expression, not actually a food.
12: Exactly, but the poem gets its title from the second stanza, which talks about stars. See, Daniel couldn't grow anything on his farm, but he was happy because he could see the night sky better than anyone else up there on his hill. And even though he worked in his fields throughout the night and early morning, he didn't mind because he was surrounded by the beauty of the stars.
13: And so Star Pudding is kind of about finding the simple secret pleasures in life that not everyone else understands.
12: Yeah, and that's actually really lovely.
13: So now we think we can safely say that the road name is definitely from the poem. But why did the Johnsons love it so much?
12: We can't ask the Johnsons themselves, but the spirit of the poem seems to fit with what Luana has to say about her old neighbors.
16: They were incredible people, incredible people. When we first moved here and I opened daycare, they actually have a pond at their home, and they had sand trucked in so that the children could have sand to play in. So we would walk up the hill and play in the sand and swim in the pond and catch frogs. So just amazing. Yes, yes. A blessing.
13: And Bobby Brimblecombe, the town clerk, says Martin Johnson was particularly interesting.
15: Oh, he was wonderful. He He was an engineer. He founded the Johnson Company. It was an environmental engineering company. They did work all over the world.
12: After learning all this, we figure we've got one thing left to do.
13: We drive up to the Johnsons' old property at the top of Star Pudding Farm Road.
11: This is it. It just stops.
14: Oh, so that's the farmhouse.
11: This is beautiful.
13: We stop at the end of the road, and we can just see the house. A private driveway leads up to it. We look at the place from a distance. It's definitely not a hardscrabble farm like in the poem. There's a nice house with landscaped grounds. The land slopes, and sheets of granite stick out of the grass. We see the pond where Luana's kids used to catch frogs.
12: And even though we don't know for certain why the Johnsons chose the name Star Pudding Farm Road, it is really nice up here.
13: The farmer in Robert P.T. Coffin's poem was really connected to the land below him and the cosmos above.
12: He always was all tangled up in stars, the poem says. He had to hoe so long and get up out of bed so bright and early. 'Twas nothing for him to find a morning star beside his shoulder or an evening one. It might do for a breakfast or a supper. And Daniel showed it in his burning eyes. That's how the poem ends.
13: Whether or not the Johnsons felt the same way about their own home, the name they chose for the property and the road leading up to it is a reminder of how special it is to have that kind of connection and sense of place.
1: That was an installment of Brave Little States Road Names series from 2019. A few months after that story aired, they heard from one of the members of the Johnson family all the way out in Houston, Texas. To hear that update and all of the Road Names segments from over the years, head to bravelittlestate.org/roadnames. 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News is on the way. Vermont's bear population is booming, but so are conflicts with people. We've got details at 8:04. Vermont Public has support from Corporate Circle members, including the Autosaver Group, proud supporters of local communities, and the Lazy Goat Tavern and the Junction at the Essex Resort and Spa. 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
17: Good morning. The Supreme Court let President Trump move ahead with efforts to restrict mail-in ballots. The court said only time will tell if Trump's final moves are illegal. What does this mean for elections officials? It's Morning Edition from NPR News. Trump needs other countries to fall in line with his economic pressure campaign against Iran. I'm Michelle Martin.
18: And I'm Leila Faldin. The UAE cut financial ties with Iran before the latest sanctions. Will others follow? Also, the Washington Post fired a columnist who posted about the reaction to Charlie Kirk's killing. An arbitrator says the paper has to rehire her. Does she want to go back? We'll ask. It's Tuesday, August 25th. On this day in 1916, President Woodrow Wilson created the National Park Service to protect natural wonders for future generations. The news is next.
19: Live from NPR News in Washington, I'm Janine Herbst. President Trump's super PAC is spending hundreds of thousands of dollars in the final hours before the polls close in South Carolina to support Darlene Graham for Senate. As NPR's Tamara Keith reports, Trump endorsed Graham, the sister of the late Senator Lindsey Graham.
20: MAGA Inc. is sitting on more than $400 million in campaign cash, but hasn't been spending it. Now the super PAC is injecting $827,000 in last-minute assistance to Darlene Graham for get-out-the-vote phone calls and text messages. Trump also held a rally for Graham last Friday, begging South Carolinians to get out and vote for her in what is expected to be a low-turnout special primary runoff against Republican Congressman Ralph Norman.
21: What I really want you to do is pretend, please, that I'm on the ballot. Just come and vote. It's so important.
20: The power of Trump's endorsement is also on the line. Tamara Keith, NPR News.
19: President Trump's threats of an economic D-Day on Iran became warnings for countries to sever financial ties with Tehran as he tries to find an off-ramp to the U.S.-Israeli war that's now in its sixth month. Treasury Secretary Scott Bessent told countries they could face sanctions if they don't. Adam Zubin worked in the George W. Bush, Obama, and Trump administrations. He's now a professor with Johns Hopkins University School of Advanced Studies.
0: The whole game here is how can the U.S. get third countries to constrain their ties with Iran, whether that's China or places like Turkey, places like India. Secretary Bessent talked about a quiet outreach campaign with people from Treasury and State going out to capitals around the world to persuade them that this is in their interest to be cutting off and cracking down on Iranian sanctions evasion.
19: Speaking there to NPR's Morning Edition. The investigation continues into an alleged cocaine ring at Penn State, where drug dealers allegedly used two frat houses to sell drugs to students. NPR's Brian Mann reports the big substance use risk on U.S. campuses isn't cocaine, it's alcohol.
2: The drug bust at Penn State was headline-grabbing. 14 people arrested, fraternity pledges allegedly helping process cocaine sold at campus parties. But federal research shows cocaine use among college-age Americans has actually been dropping fast. Megan Patrick at the University of Michigan is one of the co-authors of an annual report studying substance use.
22: There's been a decrease over the past 5 years in cocaine use among young adults in the U.S. The prevalence overall is about 5%.
2: Alcohol use among college-age Americans has also fallen, but federal research shows about half of young adults still drink. The National Institute on Alcohol Abuse and Alcoholism estimates that as many as 1,500 college students die each year from causes linked to alcohol. Brian Mann, NPR News.
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1: I'm Jen Jarecki with Vermont Public News. Vermont's bear population is booming, and so are conflicts with people. State wildlife managers say right now there are roughly twice as many bears in Vermont as what residents say they'll tolerate. Officials want to extend Vermont's bear hunting season through mid-December, and for the Fish and Wildlife Board to let hunters collect two bear tags in some parts of the state instead of one. The department is also proposing to outlaw knowingly killing a female bear with cubs in sight. Mike Covey is with Vermont Traditions Coalition. He supports both changes.
24: We're seeing a lot more conflict, as you noted, and it's reasonable to expect that with growing bear populations, we're going to continue to see those conflicts grow.
1: But other Vermonters say the state should do more to require people to store their garbage safely and reduce bear attractants. You can file public comment about the proposals by phone or online through September 4th. Caring for a partner with Alzheimer's disease or a related dementia can be a very challenging task. As Connecticut Public's Michaela Savitt reports, research launched this month is looking for data about that experience from around the country.
25: The Alzheimer's Foundation of America is running the survey. Charles Fischillo is president and CEO of the group. He says they're asking full-time primary caregivers who have a spouse or long-term partner with dementia to weigh in on their own well-being.
26: What's their access to social support and intervention that's needed to assist caregivers? How are they functioning cognitively as they're caregiving for somebody they love? Are they taking care of themselves?
25: Fischillo hopes the findings will highlight meaningful changes needed to properly support spousal caregivers. For the New England News Collaborative, I'm Michaela Savitt.
1: Learn more at afacaregiversurvey.com. Have you ever passed a building on your commute, maybe it's a bit run down or abandoned, and become a little obsessed with wondering who used it? Well, that's exactly what happened to local author Micaiah Bay Galt. In 2019, she says she drove by a mysterious building in Montpelier four times a day. Years later, it became the guiding image for her novel, The Nobody Code. It came out earlier this month. Bay Galt tells Vermont Public that her story with its abandoned building had to be rooted in Vermont.
27: I wanted to be in the forests of Vermont. That's the symphony of sounds I wanted to hear when my mind went to this book. That was the color palette I wanted to experience.
1: Stay with us for more from Bay Galt coming up at 8:45 on Morning Edition. We'll have lots of clouds today, some limited sun in the north and mountains with scattered showers, more sun in southern valleys, highs in the upper 60s and 70s. And you can follow news and weather at vermontpublic.org. We have funding from Community Dock Seafood, a local source for wild-caught seafood from Alaska, accepting fall share orders through August 31st, thecommunitydock.com.
17: It's Morning Edition from NPR News. I'm Michelle Martin.
18: And I'm Leila Fadel. Good morning. The U.S. Supreme Court has handed President Trump a temporary win on his efforts to restrict voting by mail.
17: It involves how the U.S. Postal Service will deliver ballots for this fall's midterm election, but the legal fight is not over.
18: To break down the Supreme Court's decision, we're joined by NPR's Hanzi Lo Wong. Morning, Hanzi.
3: Morning, Leila.
18: Okay, so this lawsuit is based on an executive order that Trump signed in March. Where are we in this legal fight over that order?
3: We are in the middle of this fight still. This new Supreme Court decision is not the final word. The justices have not ruled on whether President Trump's order is legal. And so far, this order has not directly affected mail-in voting.
18: So what effect does yesterday's Supreme Court ruling actually have then?
3: Well, here's a way to think about this. There have been two rulings from a judge in Boston. They both block the U.S. Postal Service from carrying out Trump's order to restrict voting by mail. And I should note, USPS is a financial supporter of NPR. Now, what the Supreme Court has done is pause the first of those two rulings. Mm-hmm. This first one blocked USPS from working on Trump's order in about half of the states, plus Washington, D.C. But there is a second ruling that is still in effect, and it's blocking USPS across the country right now.
18: What had Trump ordered the Postal Service to do?
3: Trump basically called for the Postal Service to deliver mail-in ballots only to people on lists of mail-in voters that states would have to turn over to USPS. And Trump has said he issued this order to stop illegal voting by non-U.S. citizens, which many studies and audits have found to be extremely rare. And by the way, Trump himself has voted by mail in Florida.
18: And what did the Supreme Court actually say?
3: Well, what we have is an unsigned ruling from this conservative-led court on procedural questions. The court's three liberal justices dissented, but the ruling basically says the judge in Boston weighed in too early back in June by concluding that Trump's order oversteps the president's authority under the Constitution and that USPS has no legal authority to control mail-in voting. The Trump administration argued it had not fully carried out the order, so it shouldn't be blocked, and the Supreme Court agreed.
18: And what are you hearing from the order's challengers?
3: Well, we're weeks away from the start of mail-in voting for the midterm elections. And I talked to Colorado's Democratic Secretary of State, Jenna Griswold. Her state is one of the 23 suing over Trump's order. And there is real concern about the possibility of Trump's order making a real mess of mail-in voting for the midterms.
4: The election process is already underway. This is a very close fight to the actual election. But make no mistake, when the federal government attempts to implement this unlawful executive order, Colorado and other states across the country will fight back.
18: Okay, so before you go, we should talk about what this means for voters. What should eligible voters take away from all of this?
3: You know, at this point, it's really unclear what impact Trump's order will actually end up having. And for now, the bottom line is voting by mail is still a viable option to all voters who are eligible for it in their states. And USPS is expected to deliver mail-in ballots as usual. But Leila, I'm going to keep watching these lawsuits. The Supreme Court said its new ruling does not mean the implementation of Trump's order will be lawful. The court even wrote in its decision, quote, "On that score, time will tell."
18: That's NPR's Hanzi Lo Wong. Hanzi, thank you, and thanks for watching these lawsuits. I'm sure you'll be back on to talk about that.
3: You're very welcome, Leila.
17: Let's take a closer look at the implications of the Supreme

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1: At 8:19 on a Tuesday morning, you're listening to Morning Edition on Vermont Public. Local news is on the way. We're going to bring you some info on two new studies of alpha-gal syndrome. That's the allergic reaction to red meat that can be caused by Lone Star tick bites. And Vermont's average gas price continues to increase. It's actually higher this morning than it was last night. We're going to bring you details at 8:31. Up next, we hear from Washington Post columnist Karen Atiyah, whose job was reinstated nearly a year after she was fired over her comments about the killing of Charlie Kirk. 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
2: Good morning. From the Fairbanks Museum in St. Johnsbury, this is the Eye on the Sky forecast. Today begins a bit cooler than yesterday, but it bears a lot of similarities. Lots of clouds from the Adirondacks, Route 4, and White Mountains north, south through the Green Mountains, with localized passing showers and more sun, just a stray shower in southern valleys. The storm responsible in central Quebec gives way to high pressure tomorrow, featuring lots of sunshine and pleasant temperatures. The forecast details, periods of sun, maybe a stray shower in southern valleys. Morning clouds from the Green Mountains east and Route 4, White Mountains north, scattered showers, a stray afternoon thunderstorm, and some breaks of sun. Cool, 60s to near 70 north, low to mid-70s, Champlain Valley and south. Tonight, any localized evening showers giving way to partial clearing, patchy fog, lows in the 50s, and tomorrow, the patchy fog gives way to partly to mostly sunny skies, 70s to near 80. I'm meteorologist Mark Breen with an Eye on the Sky.
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4: This is Morning Edition from NPR News. I'm Michelle Martin.
0: And I'm Leila Faldin. Good morning. A private arbiter has ordered the Washington Post to reinstate an opinion columnist that the paper fired last year after she wrote on social media about the assassination of conservative activist Charlie Kirk. That firing raised questions about whether the dismissal was fair or meant to silence her particular view. Karen Atiyah is that columnist and joins us now. Good morning.
5: Good morning, Leila.
0: So, Karen, when you first heard that the Post would have to reinstate you and pay back pay, as I understand it, after a year-long fight, what was your first reaction?
5: Oh, gosh. I was excited, exhilarated, exhausted. I just wanted to cry. It's just been such a hard fight. But I was also excited because I knew that this reinstatement wasn't just about me and wasn't just about a job. I know that so many people have been fighting all sorts of battles when it comes to expression, free speech, institutionally. And so I just realized this one was bigger than me.
0: So you feel like this is a larger message, this decision?
5: I think so, particularly for journalists who have been coming under such scrutiny, such attacks. And particularly, of course, we saw so much of the clampdowns in the aftermath of the Charlie Kirk killing, right? And I also think this is a big message and a big win for unions. I'm a proud Washington Post Guild member, and I could not have done this without the support of the Washington Post Guild, without having a union contract in place, which allowed me to fight back. And so for me, this is a bigger message that, you know, silencing speech, silencing journalistic expression, you should be prepared to fight for these values and to fight for these things.
0: If this is a place that you think was trying to silence you, is it a place that shares your values? Is it a place you do want to go back to and work at?
5: That is the big question. I mean, My attitude is I was very proud of the work that I was able to do and very proud of being able, especially as an editor, to platform other voices. And when it comes to that work as a journalist, I'm ready and willing to go back to that work. And right now, I mean, the Washington Post has a standing marching order from the arbitrator. So the ball is in their court. I know that, and I think the whole world knows that everybody is watching how the Washington Post stands up to their values of journalistic integrity.
0: Can you share what your conversations have been like with the Post since an arbiter ruled in your favor? I know this only happened recently.
5: I have not heard from the Washington Post yet.
0: Really?
5: Not yet.
0: And so what does this mean about your possible return?
5: Well, they've got my number. They've got my email. So I'm just waiting. They've got standing orders. And for now, though, I think still it is about, you know, this message that it sends also to all media houses, right? That when journalists do come under scrutiny, particularly for the Washington Post, such a storied newspaper, I mean, I just think the message is we're going to be watching what they're doing. Mm. This is going to be a sign of who the Washington Post, I think, is going to choose to be in this new era.
0: On the day that Charlie Kirk was shot, September 10th of last year, you wrote on the social media platform Blue Sky, quote, "Refusing to tear my clothes and smear ashes on my face in performative mourning for a white man that espoused violence is not the same as violence." In hindsight, would you write that publicly again, knowing what came after?
5: All my posts are still public. I think that's testament to how I saw that that was just a statement of fact. As a journalist, I wasn't going to, of course, celebrate his murder, but I also wasn't going to engage in performative, over-the-top mourning. I think part of what this case showed is that, particularly as a woman journalist, this expectation that I was supposed to go over the top for, you know, anyone, particularly who espoused views that many saw as reprehensible, I saw that as just doing my job, right? And the arbitrator ruled, and particularly as uncomfortable as it is, there is a problem with white men who choose to engage in hatred and violence. And the arbitrator in her decision said that descriptions of race and gender do not amount to disparagement. So, you know, as uncomfortable as these truths are about race and violence in our political discourse, that's part of the job, is to be as accurate in our descriptions as possible.
0: What else did the arbitrators say in their decision where they concluded, yes, the Washington Post has to reinstate you? They shouldn't have fired you.
5: So part of what the Washington Post alleged was that my posts were gross misconduct and that they fired me without even a conversation after 11 years. The arbitrator found that that was, quote, disproportionate treatment, that according to our collective bargaining agreement, we have a progressive discipline. So no conversations, no investigation, that they violated the union contract. Yeah, the arbitrator also, as I said in terms of security. The Washington Post argued that my posts were a threat to the security of my colleagues. The arbitrator basically said, well, if that was true, your duty is to protect your journalists. Hmm. After, and that's also in the Washington Post contract, their duty wasn't to leave journalists like me to the wolves. Their duty was to protect, right? And so to not even warn me of these so-called threats, not even to have a conversation, I think that's part of why this is a bigger message to media houses, particularly as social media harassment and campaigns increase, is that the role of powerful media corporations is to use that power to protect the journalists who are putting their safety on the line quite often, to be able to report the truth and to be able to, again, make commentary, sometimes as uncomfortable as it is, to do that. So, yes, I think that this was a just decision. I'm very happy with it.
0: Karen Atiyah, thank you for being here. Thanks for joining us.
5: Thank you.
0: We asked the Washington Post for a comment on the arbitrator's decision. A spokesperson told NPR the newspaper respects the arbitration process and declined to comment further. This is NPR News.
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0: Need a reading recommendation? On the next Vermont Edition, we'll talk with three local writers with new books out in the past year. Wynn Cooper, Micaiah Bay Galt, and McKenna Goodman. That's coming up today at noon.
1: We'll bring you a segment of my conversation with Micaiah Bay Galt a bit later this hour. That's coming up at 8:45. 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
6: Live from NPR News in Washington, I'm Kristen Wright. While the Trump administration is stepping up financial sanctions on Iran, the UN is proposing to act as a neutral arbiter to get some goods flowing through the Strait of Hormuz. NPR's Michelle Kellerman has more.
7: The U.S. and Israeli war against Iran and Iranian and proxy attacks on ships in the Strait of Hormuz and the Red Sea are all having a big impact on the flow of energy, fertilizer, and other essential commodities. So, too, is Russia's war against Ukraine. U.N. Secretary General Antonio Guterres is calling on everyone to respect international law and allow civilian trade.
8: Maritime choke points must never become instruments of coercion, and the world's food supply must never become collateral damage of conflict.
7: He says the UN is ready to monitor civilian shipping in the Strait of Hormuz, but countries involved in the conflict need to agree. Michelle Kellerman, NPR News, Washington.
6: President Trump says on Truth Social this morning he's considering changing the name of Lake Ontario to Lake America, and that the U.S. doesn't expect to be doing much business with Ontario any longer. Ontario is home to Canada's auto industry. The U.S. and Canada are locked in a trade dispute. Canada is supposed to announce retaliatory measures today against new U.S. tariffs. 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
1: And I'm Jen Jarecki with this Vermont Public News. Vermont's average gas price continues to increase. It is higher this morning than it was last night. AAA reports a gallon of regular gas in Vermont will cost drivers roughly $4.17 today. That is 6 cents higher than last week's average. AAA reports the demand for gasoline has lowered, but gas prices continue to rise because of crude oil prices. Continued instability in the Strait of Hormuz is also contributing to high oil costs. Researchers at Massachusetts General Hospital in Boston have launched two studies aimed at alpha-gal syndrome. That's the allergic reaction to red meat that a Lone Star tick bite can trigger. WBUR's Martha Biebinger reports.
9: In the first study, analysts are testing 1,500 blood samples from Martha's Vineyard, Nantucket, and Boston to find out how many people have been exposed to alpha-gal. In the second, 300 teens and adults with a known exposure will get a blood test every 3 months. Study co-leader Dr. Jacob Lemieux will look for risk factors and changes in the immune system.
10: We are hoping that we'll be able to understand some of the things that predict the development of the disease so we can have some insight into what's gone wrong, and that may identify treatments or ways that we can prevent the development of the syndrome.
9: Lemieux said he expects to have alpha-gal exposure numbers next year, but it will take a few years to see if the second study produces useful results. For the New England News Collaborative, I'm Martha Biebinger.
1: Vermont Public reported in May that Vermont is home to 13 established tick species. Lone star ticks are not one of them, but the adult female lone star tick has been found sporadically in Vermont. State officials do not currently consider it an established tick because they have not found ticks in multiple life stages at the same site. Turning to weather, lots of clouds today with some limited sun in the northern mountains and some scattered showers. 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
0: It's Morning Edition from NPR News. I'm Leila Fadel.
4: And I'm Michelle Martin. The Trump administration's economic offensive to isolate Iran needs support from around the world. Treasury Secretary Scott Bessent on Monday warned countries he says are helping Iran evade sanctions. But it's unclear how far the White House is prepared to go to punish governments still doing business with Iran.
0: NPR international correspondent Aya Batraoui is in Dubai covering the latest round of U.S. sanctions. Good morning, Aya.
11: Good morning, Leila.
0: Okay, the United Arab Emirates, where you are, was among the first to announce last week it was cutting off commercial and trade ties with Iran. Are other countries joining Trump's economic pressure campaign?
11: So reactions from other Gulf allies have so far been muted. You know, some already only had dismal trade ties with Iran before this war, whereas the UAE was among Iran's top international trade partners, according to data by the World Trade Organization. And the U.S. needs more countries to fall in line with these measures because while U.S. sanctions have crippled Iran's economy, Trump wants to crush, not just cripple, its revenue in order to force a change. Treasury Secretary Scott Bessent says Trump's been phoning world leaders to join him in isolating Iran. And he didn't name which leaders Trump called, but listed some of the ways that countries operate in what he calls the gray zone.
12: Iran's enablers purchase, transport its petroleum. They facilitate the flow of its finances through exchange houses and free trade zones. They welcome Iran's flights and maintain registries on its behalf. They turn a blind eye to seaborne fuel transfers and overland transits.
0: Aya, listening to Bessent's words there, what stands out to you?
11: Well, what stands out isn't just that he called out the purchase of Iranian oil, Leila, but also welcoming flights from Iran and overland transits. And if we look at flights, there are still flights as of today on Iran Air to Dubai, connecting Iranians to the biggest airport in the world for international transit. And I checked flights on Iran's Mahan Air as well this morning, and it's flying to neighboring Oman, as well as Turkey, Russia, China, even the tropical Thai holiday destination of Phuket. And as for overland transits, Pakistan, which has emerged as the lead mediator between Washington and Tehran in this war, has plans to expand annual bilateral trade with Iran by more than threefold to $10 billion annually. During this war, Pakistan also opened more land routes for non-sanctioned goods from other countries to enter Iran. But the most consequential country here is China, which is the biggest importer and buyer of Iranian oil. China's foreign ministry today slammed the White House's latest measures against Iran, calling them, quote, illicit unilateral sanctions that have no basis in international law. China says economic wars only escalate the conflict and disrupt global financial order, and says it isn't going to cut off Iran. Mm. China has had to dig into its oil reserves to weather the fallout from this war as the biggest buyer of both Iranian and Saudi oil.
0: And what have we heard from the Iranian government? Has there been a reaction?
11: Sure. I mean, last night, Iran's economy minister Ali Madanizadeh brushed aside the White House's economic D-Day. So that's him on state TV saying Iran's been planning this for a long time and is ready with a two-year plan to manage the fallout. And Iranian politicians, Leila, are casting this new economic offensive by Washington as evidence that the U.S. military offensive failed to cower Iran. But I will say here, Iran's central bank chief did hint last week that the economic situation now is harder than it has been in decades, with both oil revenues and taxes being affected.
0: That's NPR's Aya Batraoui in Dubai. Thank you for your reporting.
11: Thanks, Leila.
4: For more on this, we've called Ebtisam Al-Ketbi. She is president of the Emirates Policy Center. That's an independent think tank based in the United Arab Emirates that focuses on geopolitical developments in the Persian Gulf. Welcome. Thank you for joining us.
13: Thank you for having me.
4: As we just heard from our correspondent, Aya Batraoui, the UAE officially cut off all trade and financial transactions with Iran last week. As briefly as you can you give us a sense of why?
13: Well, the UAE cut its financial and commercial relation with Iran for a combination of security, strategic, and financial reasons. It would be too narrow to interpret the decision simply as retaliation for the two Iranian ballistic missiles detected on 18th of August. Although that incidents clearly accelerate the politically reinforced the move, the UAE said the missile had been launched from Iran towards maritime traffic, with one falling inside Emirati territorial water. But more fundamentally, Abu Dhabi appears to have concluded that economic relationship with Iran had become a strategic vulnerability. Iranian attacks on UAE linked shipping, persistent pressure around Hormuz, and Tehran's willingness to use maritime insecurity as leverage created a situation in which extensive economic ties were increasingly difficult to separate from national security consideration.
4: Do you expect other countries to follow the UAE or in some way follow the U.S. call to punish Iran?
13: Well, look, from my point of view, I think this sanctions is not only purely economic. It is political and strategic to touch the justification of Iranian, not to open the Hormuz, okay, and not to control the Strait system. Now, who will follow? Now, we are talking about the mainly UAE has that big relation. Of course, the others under these severe sanctions, they will follow, definitely. Now, if we are talking about the others like Chinese, the Chinese foreign ministry said they will today, as Reuters news, that they will continue their relation with Iran. But if you are talking about the impact of that on the Gulf, this will therefore not be purely economic. It will unfold across three interconnected dimensions: financial, commercial, and security related. So, for sure, the other Gulfs will follow UAE.
4: Iran has said that Iran will consider any countries that partner in this campaign as enemies. Do you think that that's true? And that further retaliation directed at the UAE and others will follow?
13: I think this is the last tab Iran will have. Yes, that sanctions will trigger a military action from Iran. But as I'm following also Iran, they are still, what they said about the Pakistani mediation, that they are still looking to be back to the same negotiation has been stopped before. So I think this is the last. And we have to understand there is a conflict between the politician and the IRGC.
4: All right. We have to leave it there for now. Thank you so much. That's Ebtisam Al-Ketbi, president of the Emirates Policy Center. Thank you so much for sharing these insights with us.
13: Thank you.
4: Later today on All Things Considered, the WNBA season is well underway. The league has gained fast popularity, but that breakthrough in women's sports has been coupled with an escalation in abuse and threats against the players. Hear about a team taking a new approach to tackling the problem by partnering with national security groups. 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
1: 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Coming up, a conversation with local author and educator Micaiah Bay Galt about her new book, The Nobody Code, which was published earlier this month. A bit later today on Point, many single people feel that modern dating is broken. Comedian and podcaster Jared Fried has some ideas about how to fix that. Dating tips, tricks, and real talk from the self-described average guy. That is today's On Point. It starts this afternoon at 2. 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
2: 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The sun rose at 5 minutes after 6 this morning. It'll set at 7:39, length of the day, 13 hours and 34 minutes. We'll have periods of sun in southern valleys today. There may be a stray shower, especially in the afternoon. Morning clouds from the Green Mountains east and Route 4 and White Mountains north with some scattered showers, a stray afternoon thunderstorm, as well as some breaks of sun. It'll be on the cool side today, 60s to near 70 in most of the north, low to mid-70s in the Champlain and Southern Valleys. Like yesterday, no measurable rain expected in southern valleys through Wednesday, but scattered showers or an afternoon thunderstorm, especially across northern sections southward through the Green Mountains, will cover 40% of the valleys, 70% of the mountains, rainfall amounts up to 0.2 inches. Wednesday will be dry, then a rising chance of showers on Thursday. I'm meteorologist Mark Breen with an eye on the sky.
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1: Good morning. You're listening to Morning Edition on Vermont Public. I'm Jen Jarecki. It's 8:45. If you're on the hunt for that next read, a new Vermont-rooted mystery, complete with talking animals, may be for you. The Nobody Code by Micaiah Bay-Galt came out earlier this month. For years, Bay-Galt served as director of the Vermont Book Awards. She also teaches in the MFA program at the Vermont College of Fine Arts. We recently sat down to talk about The Nobody Code. And here is a portion of our conversation. Bay-Galt starts by explaining how the book came together.
14: Well, I've been working on it. I realized I started the book in 2019, so it's a many years-long project. I spent a couple years kind of envisioning it before I even started writing. The thing that happened was I had a young child who was going out to daycare. I drove her out to daycare. In the morning, I would drive out to pick her up along the river in Montpelier, and there was a little abandoned building on a little island in the river that I would go by basically four times a day as I drove my daughter, and I just got a little obsessed with the building. What was it for? And I started to imagine this group of teenagers in the building in the middle of the night, and that was the first image from the Nobody Code. I had to figure out who they were, and that was how the book came about.
1: Well, your protagonist, Dinah, is like a delightful, mesmerizing mess for much of this story. What is your approach to writing characters, and how did that inform your sculpting of Dinah?
14: Oh, what a great and hard question. My approach to writing characters, the first thing that happens is I start to hear their voices. I just hear them. I hear their cadences. They don't sound like me, but their voices are in my head, if that makes sense. So I could hear Dinah. I could hear her voice. I could almost hear her interiority, like her inner monologue, as she processed the chaos that is her life. And then I start to sort of allow that voice into the action, into the scene, and I start to see the scenes and see the things that happen to her and the expressions on her face. I don't know that I have a really organized approach to creating character. I just know that the character kind of blossoms into reality the more I engage with the project that's the book.
1: Well, Vermont is so central to this book, as you mentioned, that it's basically its own character. And as someone who was here in the 90s, you really feel transported to that time in this place. Why was it so important that the Nobody Code take place in large part in this fictional town of Tamarack, Vermont?
14: Oh, I'm so happy to hear you say that you felt transported. I've been worried about people who were teenagers in Vermont around that time.
1: Oh, no, for better or worse, I was transported.
14: Great. I am such a writer. I'm so in touch with my own obsessions when I'm writing, and my obsessions are so exist in like a sensory place. So for me, for this book, I knew it would take years. I wanted to be in the forests of Vermont. That's the symphony of sounds I wanted to hear when my mind went to this book, those were the that was the color palette I wanted to experience. Those were the smells and the tastes. I just knew I wanted to be in the forests of Vermont. And then I also needed it to be in this little town. I needed a sort of domestic space for some of the themes of the book to play out.
1: In your letter to readers, you mentioned that the book's last 15 pages came together in a one mad rush at a farmhouse. And in many ways, they aren't quite like the rest of the book. I wonder, does that happen often when you're writing, that rush of creative energy toward the end? Or was that, excuse the pun, novel?
14: Yeah, that was unusual. There was something about that day. My friends lent me their house. No one was home. And it was during mud season. So I had to sort of get my minivan down this incredibly muddy road to be in this beautiful house. And I knew I only had one day because I have kids. I have this busy life. You know, I'm pretty – my writing life is sometimes feels very squeezed into small spaces. So this was one of those small spaces. I don't even know what happened. The last 15 pages take place 10 years after most of the action of the book. So it was this just interesting new space for the character to be. The voice had changed. Her life had changed. She was both looking back and in a present moment. And something about the conditions, the mud season, muddy road, the beautiful farmhouse, being away from my home for just one day, it just came out. And it was, they're really meaningful pages to me. I still tear up when I read them, honestly.
1: That's local writer and educator Micaiah Bay Galt discussing her new novel, The Nobody Code, which came out earlier this month. And you can hear our full conversation about The Nobody Code on Vermont Edition today at noon and again at 7 o'clock tonight. 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PFCLaw.com. We also have funding from Lenny Shoe and Apparel, hosting their annual Darn Tough Sock event, August 27th through 29th, in Barrie, Williston, St. Albans, Plattsburgh, and at LennyShoe.com. Taking a quick look, at today's forecast, we got a lot of clouds, limited sun in the north and mountains, and some scattered showers. More sun in southern valleys today, highs in the upper 60s and 70s. Marketplace Morning Report is next.
15: The ongoing costs of the reignited trade war with Canada and the costs of reenacting a war from the past.
16: Marketplace Morning Report is supported by VantageScore, the predictive credit score that helps lenders accurately assess an additional 33 million consumers using accurate, alternative, and trended data. VantageScore.com.
15: From Marketplace in Washington, I'm Kimberly Adams. Canada is expected to announce retaliatory tariffs against the United States today. Canadian Prime Minister Mark Carney has accused the U.S. of trying to subordinate Canada. President Trump threatened more tariffs yesterday. Marketplace's Nancy Marshall-Genzer joins me with the latest. Good morning, Nancy.
17: Good morning.
15: So what are we expecting to hear from Canada today?
17: Well, the Canadian Department of Finance says several government officials, including the Minister of Finance and National Revenue and the Minister of Industry, will visit a local business in Ottawa later this morning and hold a press conference. All the department will say right now is they'll announce new measures to, quote, protect and support Canadian workers and businesses during these challenging times.
15: A lot happened leading up to this. Last week, trade negotiations between the U.S. and Canada collapsed. What's the background here?
17: Right. Each side is accusing the other of derailing the talks. U.S. Trade Representative Jamieson Greer told CNBC yesterday that Canada added new demands at the last minute.
18: We had enough agreement among the parties to announce that we had found the way to a deal. Then we set about to finalize it. And then in the last hours, I think there were things that the Canadians just they wanted more.
17: So on Saturday, the U.S. imposed new 50% tariffs on a range of Canadian products, including plywood, but also more random things, Kimberly, like buoys and dog muzzles.
15: There was a pretty strong reaction to these new taxes in Canada. What have we heard from the Canadian government so far on this?
17: Well, Canadian Prime Minister Mark Carney held a press conference on Saturday. He said the U.S., quote, asked too much and offered too little, and that Canada would impose retaliatory tariffs on the U.S. next month. I expect today's announcement will flesh out the details on that. But Carney said Canada would match the U.S. tariffs dollar for dollar.
15: Marketplace correspondent Nancy Marshall-Genzer. Thank you, Nancy.
17: You're welcome.
15: Let's do the numbers. The FTSE in London is up less than a tenth of a percent, basically flat. Dow, S&P, and NASDAQ futures are up in the 0.4% to 0.8% range, with the Dow future up 212 points. The 10-year Treasury yield is down at 4.66%. There's a lot going on in the global economy. You can listen later to my colleague Amy Scott. She's in for Kai Rizdahl to hear more of today's developments on many public radio stations or at marketplace.org.
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15: For one weekend every year, the shores of Lake Erie turn into the beaches of Normandy on June 6, 1944. That was D-Day, when the Allies began to turn the tide of World War II. A small township park in the very northeastern corner of Ohio hosts a reenactment of that day every year. Thousands of people show up, hotels sell out for miles around, and it costs hardly anything to put on. Marketplace's Kaylee Wells has this report from Conneaut, Ohio.
19: At Conneaut Township Park, hundreds of men and women emerge from tents in 1940s garb, grab literal rations for breakfast, march to the central flagpole, and then salute the daily flag raising at 0900 hours. Among the officers is Betsy Bayshore, who runs this whole thing. She's in a very sharp women's naval auxiliary uniform and is driving a 1940s Army Jeep that she restored herself.
20: I hate cars. I hate working on cars, but I wanted a Jeep.
19: The weekend attracts 1,200 reenactors and around 60,000 viewers and costs $130,000. Surprisingly cheap, considering the week-long rental of a 60-acre park, the porta-potties, the security, the shuttle service to parking lots. It's cheap because the reenactors are volunteers and they own everything they've brought.
20: I equate it to like fishing. You start out with a little rod and reel, and then you're mortgaging your house for a bass boat, and it's the same kind of thing.
19: Their canvas tents, their uniforms and weapons and blank ammunition and boats and actual tanks. And there's no shortage of people willing to do it, even to play the Germans.
21: Somebody needs to play the bad guy.
19: Kyle Dorothy says the gun can cost more than $1,000. The blank ammunition runs more than a dollar a round.
21: The uniform itself can be anywhere from $750 to $2,500.
19: He made the 11-hour drive from his home in North Carolina to be here. He's a veteran, like a lot of fellow reenactors. He says after your discharge, you miss the camaraderie. Attendance at this event is really strong. That's true of other World War II reenactments and Civil War events, but the Revolution, not so much.
22: I know some historic sites that have struggled to, you know, get their events going again, get their attendance up.
19: Jim McGaughey leads the British Brigade in Revolutionary War reenactments and says the hobby's never been the same since COVID. He started doing this over 50 years ago, just before the bicentennial. Back then, there was a huge surge in interest. But this time, at the country's 250th anniversary?
22: Very different mood in the country. Very different. I don't have to tell you that.
19: But the spectators here don't seem to lack patriotic fervor as they gather for the main event, the D-Day landing. Uniformed men dart between trenches and tank traps, firing, screaming, dying. The crowd is somber, until the Germans surrender. The reenactors wave to thank the audience. It's really the only time they break character, releasing the rest of us to return to our cars and drive back into 2026. In Conneaut, Ohio, I'm Kaylee Wells for Marketplace.
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15: Kaylee has a video with great footage of the reenactment. It's up now on our Instagram page. We're at Marketplace APM. Our producers are Tamar Fagan, Ashley Rodriguez, Ariana Rosas, and Erica Soderstrom. Our senior producer is Alex Schroeder. Our supervising senior producer is Meredith Gerritsen Morby. In Washington, I'm Kimberly Adams with the Marketplace Morning Report. 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
1: 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Thank you for joining us for Marketplace and for Morning Edition. I'm Jen Jarecki. 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
23: Welcome to NewsHour. It's live from the BBC World Service in London. I'm Tim Franks. China says it will safeguard its own interests as the US tries to up the pressure on Iran's trading partners.
24: The hardest cookie here for Trump is China, because even if the US were to say stop it, still they might not manage to see all of the financial activities between China and Iran.
23: Also, the UN and Red Cross call for urgent new laws to police fully autonomous weapons before it's too late. How a dry Danube is sapping Austria's energy supply. The aroma of freshly baked recycled plastic. And the Australian Recording Industry Association says it's banning most AI-generated music from the charts.
25: I've spent my whole life making music, and I think to try and jump frog or shortcut that entire process just to get an output to be efficient, I think defeats the whole purpose of making art.
23: All that after the news.
26: BBC News with Emily Thomas. The United Nations and the Red Cross have issued a joint warning that the world is dangerously close to fully autonomous weapons killing humans. The UN Secretary General and ICRC President have issued an urgent appeal for international regulation as drone warfare grows in sophistication. There's currently no treaty governing the use of what some are calling killer robots. Alessandra Vellucci, Director of the UN Information Services, gave this update.
27: 3 years ago, we called on states to establish specific provisions and restrictions on autonomous weapon systems. Today, we renew this call with even greater urgency. The fundamental concerns remain unchanged, but the risks have intensified. We are now dangerously close to crossing a moral red line, the autonomous targeting of humans by machines.
26: China says it opposes illegal unilateral sanctions after the US warned that countries that continue to deal with Iran would face consequences. A foreign ministry spokesman said economic warfare and maximum pressure tactics would only fuel further conflict and that Beijing would safeguard its own interests. Iran says it's confident its trading partners will resist pressure from the Trump administration. The Iranian security chief warned Tehran was ready to stop all Gulf oil exports in retaliation. A refugee charity's warning that this season's extra severe El Niño weather phenomenon could result in massive flooding in East Africa. Scientists say this El Niño could be the strongest in a century, changing weather patterns across the world. Thomas Makwana explains how each country is preparing.
28: The Kenyan Disaster Authority says that it's preparing for the worst case scenario. And the same is happening in DRC. Not as severe as Kenya and Somalia, where the government and the Danish Refugee Council are estimating that around 60 to 30% of the 3 million people in the worst case scenario, if they are displaced, will live in. But the Kenyan government says that it's prepared heavily. Historically, it's not known to prepare effectively for such disasters. Nairobi has a horrible drainage system. Its county government is saying that it's trying to repair that. The Kenyan government is saying that it's trying to make people stock up and buy things that you need before this happens.
26: Thousands of Muslims in Indonesia have prayed for rain in Palembang, the capital of the wildfire-hit South Sumatra province. 3,000 people gathered to perform the special Islamic prayer for rain after large parts of the region were scorched by huge blazes. This woman took part in the prayers.
0: The thick haze has disrupted traffic due to poor visibility. The dense smoke has also affected our throats, making it difficult to breathe.
2: Sangat berpengaruh untuk kesehatan sehari-hari.
26: This is the latest world news from the BBC.
1: I'm Jen Jarecki with this Vermont Public News. There is a big mismatch between Vermont's homes and Vermont's households. Most houses in the state were built for larger families, but the number of people living in each home has been on the decline for decades. Think fewer nuclear families, more couples without kids, and more people living alone. Jack Tiano is with the advocacy group Let's Build Homes.
4: Household sizes were much bigger the last time we were building a lot more. And so what we have on the ground doesn't necessarily meet what we need today.
1: Tiano says if you are living in one of these larger homes and looking to downsize, odds are your options are slim. That's because Vermont has about 55,000 more one- and two-person households than it does homes with one or two bedrooms. There has been a lot of bad news about teen mental health in recent years. But as Vermont Public's Lola Dufour reports, the latest results from a public health survey suggest we might be turning a corner.
6: The Youth Risk Behavior Survey is administered every 2 years to thousands of Vermont teens. One in four high school students who responded to the survey in 2025 reported poor mental health. That's down from one in three students in 2023. But compared to a decade ago, a lot of indicators haven't really budged. The percent of high school students who reported harming themselves on purpose or attempting suicide, for example, didn't statistically change compared to 2015. Lola Dufour, Vermont Public.
1: Turning to today's forecast, we'll have periods of sun in southern valleys, morning clouds from the Green Mountains east and Route 4 and the White Mountains north, with scattered showers, a stray afternoon thunderstorm, and some breaks of sun. Cool today, with highs in the 60s to near 70 north, low to mid-70s in the Champlain Valley and south. And you can follow news and weather at vermontpublic.org.
23: Hello and welcome to NewsHour. It's coming to you live from the BBC World Service studios in central London. I'm Tim Franks. There's a weather-beaten old saying when it comes to military campaigns that even the best-laid plans rarely survive contact with the enemy. So what about the US's much-hyped economic campaign against Iran? If you remember, this was yesterday, Monday, the US Treasury Secretary Scott Bessent dialing up what had already long been touted as maximum pressure, dialing that up to unprecedented. The single greatest financial offensive ever, he said. The question we're going to concentrate on today is not whether that plan is surviving first contact with the enemy, in other words, Iran, but whether it can survive first contact with a third party, in this case, China. Let's hear first, though, from the protagonists. This is what Scott Bessent, the US Treasury Secretary, had to say about this new campaign against Iran.
9: We want to make clear to here today that no one is above the reach of US sanctions, that if they facilitate transactions and are part of the ecosystem that turns Iranian oil into money, into repression, they will be targeted.
23: Ali Mardanizadeh, the Iranian Minister of Economic Affairs and Finance, speaking on Iranian state TV, he had this defiant message in response.
10: Naturally, they want to carry out an economic terrorist attack against us. We have our own tools as well. We know how to play the game too. This time, they should no longer think that we will remain on the defensive and only defend ourselves. They should also expect an attack from our side.
23: The voice of defiance out of Tehran. I'm joined in the studio by Behram Tajdin from the BBC's Persian service. Behram, not much time to go through this, but what
3: Do we know about, I mean, the Iranians have been talking about a two-year plan to survive. What do we know about this?
11: So basically, let me start from the sanctions. The United States has been putting more and more sanctions on Iran for the best part of the past 50 years. And the new sanctions are, the new round of sanctions are just a new round, an expansion of that. These are not a new type or a new generation of sanctions. And they are aimed at stopping Iran from exporting oils and using the money to purchase other materials. But the problem is this has been tried before. It takes time. And more importantly, right now, according to the Iranian officials, what has stopped Iran from exporting oil is the naval blockade that the U.S. Navy has imposed on Iranian southern ports in the Persian Gulf, the Gulf of Oman, and the Strait of Hormuz.
3: So sanctions, more of the same, but it's the blockade you're saying, just briefly, you're saying the blockade is what's really making a difference at the moment.
11: That's what Iranian government says. They say we cannot export any oil right now because of the blockade. So we don't know whether these sanctions are really, really harsher than anything that we have seen before.
3: Okay. Well, Behran, thank you very much indeed for coming into the studio. What we do know is that at least the US is promising secondary sanctions. And as for China, it has strongly pushed back against this new US line of attack, insisting that while its commercial relationships are entirely proper, it is the Trump administration that is acting illegally, trying to impose fresh sanctions without UN Security Council say so. Here's Lin Jian, spokesman for the Chinese Foreign Ministry.
12: Cooperation between China and Iran has always been conducted within the framework of international law and should not be interfered with or disrupted. China is paying close attention to relevant developments and will take all necessary measures to firmly safeguard its own rights and interests.
3: Well, to look at this, I've been speaking to Alicia Garcia Herrero. She's chief Asia-Pacific economist at the Hong Kong-based French investment bank Natixis. Just a quick mention, you'll hear Alicia refer to RMB in the interview. That's renminbi, China's currency. When it comes to China's role in terms of the US trying to cut Iran off, is it all about oil? Or is it about other stuff as well?
24: It is certainly about other stuff. So oil is part of the picture, but a lot of oil was sold or at least shipped, reaching Chinese shores before the war. We know that China has been using that oil, probably paying through its own payment system, cross-border payment systems, so-called CIPS, in RMB. So that's very hard for the US to catch because it doesn't go through SWIFT, which is the messaging system that everybody uses in the world except for China's RMB payments. So that's part of the story. But it's not what the US is looking for, if you ask me. What the US wants China to stop doing is providing dual technology, drones, anti-missile equipment, etc., to Iran, i.e. exports to Iran. That is also something that the US really wants to stop. So it's not only payments to Iran, it's actually Iran payments to China in exchange for what is driving the war, what is driving Iran's ability to stop the US and to keep on fighting.
3: That's really interesting. What in that case do

0: Colleges and universities will soon have to pass a new federal test proving their students are getting a return on their investment. If they fail, they could lose access to federal student loans.
1: I mean, this is really a very low floor, right? I mean, high school earnings is not a exceedingly high metric for a program to meet.
0: But more than 800,000 students attend a program that would likely fail this test. I'm Juana Summers. This story on All Things Considered from NPR News.
2: 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Thank you for listening. This is Vermont Public. I'm Mary Carol Magazzini.

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0: Every year, Little Old Vermont produces big new names in the writing world. A Booker Prize nominee, a poet published in The New Yorker, a professor with a thrilling new mystery out. I'm Michaela Lefrak. Today on Vermont Edition, three local writers with powerful new works. Poet Wynn Cooper reads to us from his latest collection. Micaiah Bay Galt tells us about her new novel, The Nobody Code. Plus, a Montpelier author is on the long list for one of the most prestigious prizes in literature. We'll replay our interview with McKenna Goodman in honor of her recent Booker Prize nomination.
1: And so I wanted her, you know, to be from nowhere, because an idea is from nowhere and everywhere.
0: That's all coming up on Vermont Edition. First, this hour's news.
2: Live from NPR News, I'm Lakshmi Singh. The trade war between the United States and Canada just got worse. Moments ago, Canada's finance minister, François-Philippe Champagne, announced retaliatory tariffs on American steel, dairy products, farm equipment, and other goods.
3: Today I'm announcing that Canada will match the United States tariffs dollar for dollar, rate for rate. Effective September 8th, Canada will impose counter tariffs of up to 15, 25, or 50% on 27.6 billion in imports from the United States of America.
2: The U.S. recently imposed 50% levies on $20 billion worth of Canadian products after Canada walked out of negotiations last week. Washington says it offered a good deal, but Ottawa argues its southern neighbor pushed new terms that it considered uneconomic and unfair. With the two governments on the outs, President Trump warned yesterday new tariffs were coming for Canadian vehicles, auto parts, and steel January 1st. And today, Trump piled on, posting on social media that he was seriously considering renaming Lake Ontario Lake America. The Supreme Court has handed President Trump a temporary win on his order to restrict mail-in voting for the midterm elections. More from NPR's Hunzi Lawang.
4: President Trump's order calls for the U.S. Postal Service to get lists of eligible voters from states and deliver ballots only to people on those lists. USPS is a financial supporter of NPR. The Supreme Court decided it was too early for a judge in Boston to block USPS from carrying out Trump's directives in the 23 states plus Washington, D.C. that sued over the order. The Trump administration is now trying to get a related ruling by the same judge paused. That's a nationwide block on Postal Service work for Trump's order. Jenna Griswold is Colorado's Democratic Secretary of State.
5: Let's be clear. The bigger picture, it is unlawful for President Trump to try to take federal control over elections. It is very clear in the Constitution. States run elections, not Donald Trump.
4: Voting rights and Democratic groups are also continuing their lawsuits over Trump's order. Hunzi Lawang, NPR News.
2: Republican voters in South Carolina are selecting their nominee for Senate today in a special primary runoff more than a month after Senator Lindsey Graham died. South Carolina Public Radio's Luis Alfredo Garcia has details.
6: South Carolina Republicans have generally been split between Senator Darlene Graham and Congressman Ralph Norman. There's been just a single one-on-one debate, and people have been flooded with campaign mail and text messages. For Lila Ann Briggs, it comes down to familiarity. She voted for Norman in the primary and said she would again in a runoff.
7: I actually went to high school with the candidate I voted for.
6: Graham has no experience in elected politics outside of a recent appointment to the U.S. Senate, but she has President Trump's endorsement. His Super PAC MAGA Inc. spent some $800,000 on get-out-the-vote calls and texts for Graham. For NPR News, I'm Luis Alfredo Garcia in Columbia, South Carolina.
2: It's NPR.
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9: I'm Mary Carol Magazzini with news from Vermont Public. There's been a lot of bad news about teen mental health in recent years, but as Vermont Public's Lola Dufour reports, the latest results from a public health survey suggest we might be turning a corner.
10: The Youth Risk Behavior Survey is administered every 2 years to thousands of Vermont teens. One in four high school students who responded to the survey in 2025 reported poor mental health. That's down from one in three students in 2023. But compared to a decade ago, a lot of indicators haven't really budged. The percent of high school students who reported harming themselves on purpose or attempting suicide, for example, didn't statistically change compared to 2015. Lola DeFore, Vermont Public.
9: Caring for a partner with Alzheimer's disease or a related dementia can be a challenging task. As Connecticut Public's Michaela Savitt reports, research launched this month is seeking data about that experience from around the country.
11: The Alzheimer's Foundation of America is running the survey. Charles Fischillo is president and CEO of the group. He says they're asking full-time primary caregivers who have a spouse or long-term partner with dementia to weigh in on their own well-being.
12: What's their access to social support and intervention that's needed to assist caregivers? How are they functioning cognitively as they're caregiving for somebody they love? Are they taking care of themselves?
11: Fischillo hopes the findings will highlight meaningful changes needed to properly support spousal caregivers. For the New England News Collaborative, I'm Michaela Savitt.
9: And you could learn more at afacaregiversurvey.com. Have you ever passed a building on your commute? Maybe it's a bit run down or abandoned and become a little obsessed with wondering who used it? Well, that's exactly what happened to local author Micaiah Bay Galt. In 2019, she says she drove by a mysterious building in Montpelier four times a day. Years later, it became the guiding image for her novel, The Nobody Code, that came out earlier this month. Bay Galt tells Vermont Public that her story with its abandoned building had to be rooted in Vermont.
13: I wanted to be in the forests of Vermont. That's the symphony of sounds I wanted to hear when my mind went to this book. That was the color palette I wanted to experience.
9: Listen to an interview with Bay Galt coming up on today's Vermont Edition. Turning to the weather, lots of clouds and scattered showers, more sun in the southern valleys, highs in the upper 60s and 70s. For Vermont Public, I'm Mary Carol Maganzini.

0: This is Vermont Edition. I'm Michaela Lefrak. This hour, we're going to hear from three writers in our region with new or noteworthy books out. There's a Montpelier novelist nominated for a Booker Prize and a professor with a gripping new mystery novel. This show is pre-taped, so we're not taking any new calls or emails today. Our first stop is in Halifax, Vermont, in Windham County. That's where Wynn Cooper lives. He's an author, an editor, and a poet. His sixth poetry collection, The Unraveling, is out now. It focuses on the unravelings that many of us have experienced. Unravelings of relationships, of faith, of the world at large. Poems from the book have appeared in The New Yorker and The Paris Review. He's also the author of a novel and many stories and essays. Here's Wynn Cooper. Welcome to Vermont Edition.
1: I'm happy to be here. Thanks for inviting me, Michaela.
0: And congratulations on your latest poetry collection, The Unraveling. You've graciously offered to start out our conversation by reading one of the poems from this book, an early poem, I Trust the Wind and Don't Know Why.
1: Thank you. It's the first poem in the book. I Trust the Wind and Don't Know Why. I am not the girl in the picture. I am not the smell of hyacinths. I might be the boy. I am off the record. I am not a view from the island, not the sound of waves breaking, not parasols scattered on sand. I am closed for the season. I'm fingerprints on windows that look out on rain. I am rain that rains harder. I'm not the new fashion, not hands on a clock. I don't spring forward, cannot turn back. I am yellow caution tape strung from pole to pole, police line, do not cross. I see the sky, but nothing in it, just spots on the sun, then the long twilight, then the crackle of stars.
0: Thank you. I am closed for the season. Do you still feel that way?
1: No, I don't. I hope I don't, but I do think that a lot of the poems in the book are about people shutting down and being in denial. And that's a little bit of what that poem is about, in so much as it's about anything, I suppose. When I wrote it, I was thinking about identity, how many people are inclined to hide that. Whether because of gender identity or refugee status or wanting to avoid others, if not themselves. The first stanza addresses gender identity in a way, but also avoidance. I am off the record, the line you referred to. I can tell you a little bit about how the poem came to be, if you'd like.
0: Yes, and I would also love to hear the story of it getting published in The New Yorker, many poets' dream.
1: Including mine. Mm-hmm. My niece Audrey was on the Greek island of Lesbos just before the boats full of Syrian refugees arrived, and thus the beach reference in the poem, and I'm closed for the season. The poem uses repetitions of I am and I am not, which again are lines about identity. Sort of along the lines of, you don't know who I am, and maybe neither do I. And finally, the last stanza goes into a different direction to the sky and the sun and the stars, to the heavens, I suppose, where maybe the answers are. I like poems that end by going off in a different direction than the reader expects. I don't do that in all of my poems, and neither do other poets, but it's just something I really love, because tying things up neatly at the end seems more like sort of answering your own question, as if, you know, the poet actually has answers. Whereas going off in a different direction is, I think, more honest in a way, depending on the poem, of course, and lets a reader draw their own conclusions. I don't really like to explicate poems to this extent, for the most part, because I want readers to have their own experience of the poems, like draw their own conclusions, as I said. To read them however they'd like to. I like to think this poem has more emotion than actual sense. It's not expository. And I hope that how it makes you feel is more important than what it makes you sort of consciously think about. And as for the New Yorker, I had submitted poems to them 10 times. I keep a very close log of all this kind of stuff. I'm data-driven. I had submitted poems to the New Yorker 10 times over the course of 32 years, had always been rejected. And when I wrote this poem, I think about 4 years ago, I'm really not sure, I decided that if the magazine didn't accept it, I would never send to them again.
2: That's it.
1: And not only did they take it, but they also put it in an anthology that came out, I think it was 2 years ago, maybe a year ago, called A Century of Poetry in the New Yorker, where Kevin Young, the current poetry editor, picked his favorite 800 poems out of 14,000 that they'd published, something like that. So, it was a big thrill, absolutely. Mm.
2: Do you think part of the reason they accepted it is because you were putting that energy out in the world of, it's going to be hard to get after this.
1: I like to think they just liked the poem. But I also did wonder what the editor and the associate editor, I never talked to them about their take on the poem. Maybe I was superstitious. I don't know. But I never asked them, so I don't really know. I'm just so happy that they took it.
2: I sense that a number of the poems in this book were inspired by episodes of grief. Two poems in particular, Grief Dog and Smoke, really stuck with me after reading.

0: making the poem as powerful and as emotionally effective as I can. But in this case, my father's life was pretty bad. It was pretty terrible. His brother was killed when he was young in a car accident. His other brother was murdered by a jealous lover in California. He had a terrible time in the Navy. Just nothing really went very well. And then his health fell apart when he was 55 and he had to quit working. So I didn't really put all of those things I just mentioned into the poem, but I put some of them in, and everything in the poem is true. It took years to write because there was a lot to my father, and I wanted to both do him justice but also be honest. And it's also a poem about mortality, how a parent's death prefigures, you know, one's own, which is, of course, a form of grief. And I don't know. I think that's about all I have to say about that poem.
1: No, thank you for sharing that. You said that you wrote many of these poems during the pandemic. I'm wondering what the experience was like of writing during that time of isolation compared to now when the world has opened back up. And if there were any like gifts that you see looking back at that time of what it provided you as a writer.
0: That's a great question. I don't think that the pandemic affected my day-to-day writing because I write at home only. And I'm home most of the time anyway. So the pandemic didn't change that part of my life. It changed my social life, of course, and every other part of it. It affected my poems because I did write a fair number of poems about the pandemic, but not, I don't, you know, I didn't really ever even name the pandemic. But I think it's pretty clear from many of those poems that that is what I'm writing about. I'm writing about how it affected people emotionally and spiritually. One of the poems which I wrote before the pandemic, which is the second poem in the book called Message in a Bottle, was actually written about what life felt like toward the end of Trump's first term. But whenever I gave readings, people would say, "Oh my God, that's a great poem about the pandemic." And, you know, I always didn't know, should I tell them that I wrote it before the pandemic or should I just let them think what they want to think? And I chose the latter because I do think people should just be allowed to think what they think about a poem and shouldn't search for meaning too hard. And I think the other reason people thought it was about the pandemic, when in fact it was about what Trump was doing to our country, is because of the last line of the poem, which is, "I am tired. I am so tired of this." Anyway, I hope that answers your question.
1: It does. Thank you. To be frank, I was trying to think of a smooth way to transition from that line into my last question for you, Wynn, and I just don't think there is one. So I wanted to note what might be the all-time best trivia fact about a person that I can think of, which is that a poem from your first book, Fun, was turned into Sheryl Crow's Grammy-winning 1993 hit, All I Want to Do. You see how it's a tough transition.
0: that is.
1: But I wondered, I know you have, you know, you've worked in songwriting at different parts of your career, and I wonder how you think about musicality now when you are writing poetry, if you do. Especially since you have this unique experience of your words being turned into this incredibly popular pop song.
0: Right. Well, I've always been obsessed with music since I was a kid. I had a novel come out 4 years ago called Way Out West, and I wrote that entire novel over the course of a year and a half, listening only to two albums.

0: over and over and over again, and always meant to ask my neighbors if I was driving them insane. And I always listen to music. I always listen to jazz that doesn't have vocals when I write. I was, of course, absolutely thrilled when my poem Fun was turned into All I Want to Do, and that caused other people to want to write songs with me. I ended up making two albums with the novelist Madison Smart Bell that were based, about half of the songs on each of the albums were based on my poems. And he and I would just, you know, change the poems a tiny bit or add a chorus or whatever to make the songs work. But then he also wanted me to write song lyrics from scratch. And so about half the songs are from lyrics that I wrote, and writing lyrics is quite a bit different from writing poems. You don't have to be as careful. You don't have to worry so much about every word.
1: Right.
0: I know I'm not trying to say anything negative about songwriters, believe me.
1: Yeah, it's a different art.
0: But it's just when I sit down to write one or the other, that's one of the main differences I notice. Also, in a song, much of the time you're trying to tell a story. Madison is a Southern novelist, and so he really wanted my poems to be more narrative than they were. And so I was trying to learn how to have the poems tell a story rather than just be more like lyric poems, which are, you know, more about a moment in time or a moment in your brain, and which don't necessarily tell a story. So I think that worked out pretty well. And then I ended up working with an Israeli pop star named David Broza, and he liked one of my poems, but it didn't have enough lines in it, and so I wrote extra lines. And that song did well. And then I worked with a woman named Jody Redditch, who lives in New York, who is a singing cellist. And I invited her to come up and read at the Brattleboro Literary Festival back when I helped run it. And she said, well, whenever I go to a festival, I find a poet from that town and I ask if I can turn one of their poems into a song. And I said, well, I'm a poet. And so she made two incredible songs out of two of my poems and then performed them at the Literary Festival, which was wonderful. So I've had, you know, a lot of incredible luck, to put it mildly, not just with Sheryl Crow, but with these other wonderful musicians that I've worked with. And music is still, in many ways, just the center of my life. Mm. I care about it very, very much. Oh, and I was just at a party the other night, and somebody said, well, you probably listen to the words more carefully than other people do in a song, right? And I said, no, I really don't listen to the words. I mean, if you like a song and then you listen to it over and over, then I pay attention to the words. But it's really more the music itself that I find emotionally powerful. And then adding in the words and understanding the words and what the words mean, of course, makes it more powerful. But that's not, absolutely not the first thing that hits me. It's really the music itself. And I've had many people say, you're just making that up, but I'm not.
1: Wynn Cooper's latest collection of poetry is The Unraveling. Wynn, it's been such a pleasure getting to know you. Thank you so much for talking today.
0: It's been a great pleasure for me as well, Michaela. Thank you so much.
1: That was Wynn Cooper. His latest poetry collection is The Unraveling. We have to take a short break, but stick around because coming up, we'll hear from local writer and professor Micaiah Bay-Galt. She'll tell us about her new novel, The Nobody Code. The story's rooted in Vermont and includes plenty of mystery, myth, and conversational animals. That's just ahead on Vermont Edition. Stay with us.
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1: Welcome back to Vermont Edition. I'm Michaela LaFrac. Today's show is pre-taped, so we're not taking any new calls or emails. Our next author on our literary tour of this state might have a name that's familiar to those of you enmeshed in Vermont's literary world. For years, Micaiah Bay Galt directed the Vermont Book Awards, and each year she'd stop by Morning Edition to officially announce that year's finalists, breaking the news on Vermont Public Air. It's been a big summer for Micaiah. Her new novel, The Nobody Code, came out earlier this month. The book follows 30-something Dinah, who by all accounts has the perfect life, a great husband, a healthy new baby, and her dream job at a local zoo. But she feels unsettled and stuck. That restlessness amplifies when events from Dinah's teenage years in Vermont come back to haunt her. Micaiah Bay Galt recently spoke with Vermont Public Morning Edition host Jen Jarecki about how the Nobody Code came to be.
5: Micaiah, congratulations on the Nobody Code. It is such an enjoyable read. I laughed, I cried, I did not want it to end. Will you tell us how this amazing book came together?
6: Oh, thank you so much. That's so nice. Well, I've been working on it. I realized I started the book in 2019, so it's a many-year-long project. I spent a couple years kind of envisioning it before I even started writing. The thing that happened was I had a young child who was going out to daycare. I drove her out to daycare. In the morning, I would drive out to pick her up along the river in Montpelier, and there was a little abandoned building on a little island in the river that I would go by basically four times a day as I drove my daughter, and I just got a little obsessed with the building. What was it for? And I started to imagine this group of teenagers in the building in the middle of the night, and that was the first image from the Nobody Code. I had to figure out who they were, and that was how the book came about.
5: Well, obviously, I don't want to give too much away, as we, you know, want listeners to be able to read the book fresh. But are you able to tell us anything about the Nobody or their code?
6: Well, I will say Nobody is this group of vigilante teenagers in small town Vermont, a fictional Vermont town in 1990. And they are concerned with doling out a certain kind of adolescent justice to the people they feel like need to be controlled or punished, and protecting the people who can't protect themselves. They do these actions, they call them secretly. It's this huge thing for my main character, Dinah. So a lot of the book takes place at that time. And then it also takes place 20 years later when she is a young mother trying to figure out her life as an adult. And somebody from the past has resurfaced and is kind of leaving clues for her in a threatening way. So it's like the past has caught up with her in some way and she needs to figure out how.
5: Well, your protagonist, Dinah, is like a delightful, mesmerizing mess for much of this story. What is your approach to writing characters, and how did that inform your sculpting of Dinah?
6: Oh, what a great and hard question. My approach to writing characters, the first thing that happens is I start to hear their voices. I just hear them. I hear their cadences. They don't sound like me, but their voices are in my head, if that makes sense. So I could hear Dinah. I could hear her voice. I could almost hear her interiority, like her inner monologue, as she processed the chaos that is her life. And then I start to sort of allow that voice into the action, into the scene, and I start to see the scenes and see the things that happen to her and the expressions on her face. I don't know that I have a really organized approach to creating character. I just know that the character kind of blossoms into reality the more I engage with the project that's the book.
5: Well, Vermont is so central to this book, as you've mentioned, that it's basically its own character. And as someone who was here in the 90s, you really feel transported to that time in this place. Why was it so important that the Nobody Code take place in large part in this fictional town of Tamarack, Vermont?
6: Oh, I'm so happy to hear you say that you felt transported. I've been worried about people who were teenagers in Vermont around that time.
5: Oh, no, for better or worse, I was transported.
6: Great. I am such a writer. I'm so in touch with my own obsessions when I'm writing, and my obsessions are so exist in like a sensory place. So for me, for this book, I knew it would take years. I wanted to be in the forests of Vermont. That's the symphony of sounds I wanted to hear when my mind went to this book. That was the color palette I wanted to experience. Those were the smells and the tastes. I just knew I wanted to be in the forests of Vermont. And then I also needed it to be in this little town. I needed a sort of domestic space for some of the themes of the book to play out.
5: Speaking of themes, you explore myriad themes in the Nobody Code. You know, what is love? The power dynamics of visibility versus invisibility, the ambivalence motherhood can engender among folks. Okay, but one I'd really like to focus on is rules. You know, the role rules play in our lives, from the unwritten rules of like what's cool and what's not in high school to the seemingly endless spate of rules that govern our lives as responsible adults. Will you say more?
6: Yes, thank you for asking. That is the important the big important theme of the book for me, and you know where the title came from. So the code, the Nobody Code, is that code is sort of another way of talking about those rules that we live by, the implicit rules and the ways they're communicated to us and the ways that they limit us. You know, so because the book takes place in two different time periods, one in 1990 when the main character is a teenager. I really saw that time in her life as this kind of enchanted time when she saw the life ahead of her, her future, as this unwritten story that she was going to tell, something she was going to write for herself. 20 years later, by the time she's married, she has a baby, she's in this career, life has started to feel to her scripted. Or maybe prescribed to her. So not this creative act that she is writing, but something handed to her. And she is really pushing against that code, those rules, that script in ways that are, you know, that have pretty profound changes for her throughout the book.
5: There is a passage in particular in the galley copy on page 43 that really drives this home. Would you be willing to read some of that for us, Micaiah?
6: Yes, I'd love to. Thanks. Nothing like being pregnant to invite the entire world to point out to you the incredibly long and thorough list of things you don't know. First, there were things you were supposed to do, then the things you were supposed to avoid. Walk every day, do Kegels, don't do sit-ups, no coffee, no alcohol, don't eat deli meat or soft cheese, sleep on your side, eat foods with iron and vitamin D, avoid toxic cleaners, soak up sunlight, avoid cats, eat folate-rich food, eat more fish, eat less fish, make a birth plan, play Mozart for baby, play hip-hop for baby, make a plaster cast of your beautiful, humongous belly. Her entire pregnancy, she'd been bloated with well-meaning advice.
5: Thank you, Micaiah. In your letter to readers, you mentioned that the book's last 15 pages came together in a one mad rush at a farmhouse. And in many ways, they aren't quite like the rest of the book. I wonder, does that happen often when you're writing, that rush of creative energy toward the end? Or was that, excuse the pun, novel?
6: Yeah, that was unusual. There was something about that day. My friends lent me their house. No one was home. And it was during mud season. So I had to sort of get my minivan down this incredibly muddy road to be in this beautiful house. And I knew I only had one day because I have kids. I have this busy life. You know, my writing life is sometimes feels very squeezed into small spaces. So this was one of those small spaces. I don't even know what happened. the last 15 pages take place 10 years after most of the action of the book. So it was this just interesting new space for the character to be. The voice had changed. Her life had changed. She was both looking back and in a present moment. And something about the conditions, the mud season, muddy road, the beautiful farmhouse, being away from my home for just one day, it just came out. And it was, they're really meaningful pages to me. I still tear up when I read them, honestly.
5: For me, the gender equity issues that get brought up in the last few pages, I'm welling up a little bit thinking about them now.
6: Yeah. Well, I mean, gender is one of the biggest rules that we are grappling with as a society, as a culture, and as individuals today. So it had to show up in this book about rules.
5: I really could talk about the Nobody Code with you for a long time. And there is something else I want to get to we need to touch on that doesn't relate to the book. But fairy tales and animals play such a huge role in your story. Can you talk briefly about why that is?
6: Yes. Well, I think that the fairy tales, so one of the things that happens is the character is so, has been told fairy tales as a young child. They played a big role in her childhood. And then she, at times, in sort of times of, when she's in a sort of altered state, a fever, you know, maybe she's been drinking, or, you know, she'll sort of slip almost into a fugue state that where she's playing out a fairy tale in a way. And during those times, she can also understand animals. So it's just a little speculative layer of the book. I think that the fairy tales really fit into this idea of the stories that we tell about ourselves, the stories that are told over and over that begin to feel truer than true, and how those stories act as inspiration and guidance, but can also start to feel like this script that I was talking about that we want to push against. And we want the stories to be about us, but we want to be writing the stories, not just enacting what somebody else has told us about who we are.
5: It is such a pleasure to be talking with you, you know, at a different time of year from when we normally talk, you know, around the announcement of the Vermont Book Award finalists.
6: That's right.
5: And so congratulations on this book, but I realize this is not the only reason why we are in conversation today, is it? There's another announcement that you have for listeners.
6: After 10 years directing the Vermont Book Awards, I am stepping away from that role. Directing the Vermont Book Awards has probably been my favorite job I have ever done in my life. It is such amazing work. I have enjoyed it wholeheartedly, and only a really incredible opportunity would ever entice me to step away from it. So I am starting just this fall teaching at Smith College. I'll be the Elizabeth Drew Professor of Fiction at Smith. And this is just such a brilliant opportunity. I can't wait to get started. So I had to make some hard choices and step away from Vermont Humanities and the Vermont Book Awards.
5: Makaya Bay-Galt, thank you so much for spending time with us today. And congratulations on the Nobody Code. Congratulations on your new role at Smith. And thank you so much for the time.
6: Oh, thank you, Jen. It's always such a pleasure to talk.
1: That was Vermont Public's Jen Jarecki speaking with the author Makaya Bay-Galt. She teaches in the MFA program at Vermont College of Fine Arts and is the former director of the Vermont Book Awards. Her new novel, The Nobody Code, came out earlier this month. We have to take one more break, but don't go anywhere, because when we come back, we'll hear from a Vermont author who was recently longlisted for one of the most prestigious prizes in literature, the Booker. Stay with us.
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1: Welcome back to Vermont Edition. I'm Michaela Lafrac. The Booker Prize is one of the highest commendations you can receive as a novelist. Every year, the panel chooses 13 books for its long list. This year's long list transports readers from Kingston, Jamaica in the 1980s, to an assisted suicide clinic in Zurich, to post-apocalyptic Great Britain. It's a thrilling collection of books. Perhaps most thrilling, however, is that one of the novels is by a Vermont author, McKenna Goodman of Montpelier. We had her on Vermont Edition in December to talk about her book, Helen of Nowhere, now a Booker Prize nominee. Her first novel, The Shame, came out in 2020. Her writing has appeared in the New York Review of Books, Astra Magazine, the Harvard Review, and other publications. Helen of Nowhere really defies easy categorization. It could be described as a story about a disgraced professor contemplating a move to the country, but it's also a philosophical work, a modern fairy tale, and a masterclass in tight, pithy writing. Here's McKenna Goodman.
8: Thank you so much for having me.
1: And we're very glad to have you, and I really enjoyed this book. Maybe enjoyed isn't the right word. I really had to chew on it. It doesn't go down easy, but it goes down well. And as I said, it's not easily summarized by its plot, but I am still going to start there. It centers on this professor who's considering a move to the country, and he's hoping for a new start, a deeper connection to nature, the space to write and publish again. And in our region of the country, this urban to rural move is one we hear about a lot, and maybe some of our listeners made a similar move themselves. I'm curious how you yourself landed in Vermont, or did you grow up here?
8: No, I did not grow up here. I actually came to Vermont first when I was a teenager, and I attended a boarding school on a farm. And I came back sort of intermittently to work at the farm, both in college and then later as an adult. But I moved here in my early 20s, and so about 20 years ago. And I it's the, you know, longest I've ever lived anywhere. So I feel like, you know, a Vermonter. But of course, that's a fraught notion in the state. But yeah, so I sort of was brought here by a love of Vermont and a kind of feeling that I couldn't be anywhere else, if that makes sense. It sort of, it called to me, a siren call, as it were.
1: Yeah. I'm curious if in writing this book, too, if Vermont's Back to the Land movement of the 60s inspired your writing in any way, or the way that you describe some of your characters, the professor, and even the house itself.
8: Absolutely. Yeah. So, you know, when I moved up here in my early 20s, I was my husband at the time, he was not my husband, but he was a homesteader. He was homesteading and also working as a carpenter. And we lived very close to the land. We grew a lot of our own food. We raised livestock. I sold eggs at the co-op in White River. And I worked at a publishing house that was producing books about living sustainably and living close to the land in Vermont. I mean, it was situated in Vermont. And so I was working with a lot of Vermont farmers, and I was just like steeped in these ideas around agriculture and gardening and, you know, fermentation and composting and natural dyeing, etc.
1: Yeah.
8: As I was learning how to do them myself as a person in the world. And so a book that really changed me and my way of seeing the world was Living the Good Life by Helen and Scott Nearing, which was considered like the Bible of the Back to the Land movement. And Helen and Scott Nearing fled New York City in the 30s during the Great Depression, or right before or right after. I can't remember exactly when, but in that time period. And they wrote this book about their decades-long experiment living off the land and how they fled the city and how they lived simply And that book really changed me when I was in my 20s. I thought, oh, well, this is exactly the way I want to live my life. And it was only later, after time had passed, that I realized that that narrative is actually much more complicated than I originally thought. And so my relationship to that book has evolved and really informed the writing of both my first book and this one.
1: Mm. That anticipates my next question a bit. I'm curious what you think the dangers are of this type of move. Because as you describe it in the book, this is no bucolic back to the land movement. This is a person, you describe a person who is deeply troubled in many ways, moving to a place that, he doesn't really understand.
8: Yeah, I mean, I think, I can easily get so philosophical and forget that I'm actually talking about a novel that I wrote. The character in the book he doesn't have a name. The man is trying to find a new start. And he's essentially been cast out of his life earlier than he would have expected. And he finds himself, his wife has left him, and he's in the middle of nowhere having this conversation with a realtor in this beautiful hand-built house owned by a woman named Helen, the only person who's named in the book. And the realtor is telling the story of Helen and all of the choices that she made that got her to the point of selling this house, and sort of how she, went back to the land, and how she sort of rehabbed this beautiful house that her aunt had bought, and the history of the kind of sweat that's etched into the wood, and the poppies in the garden, and the way that the kind of caring and the stewarding that she approached, this land with. And it's kind of weaving the story for the man who's existed in a world of ideas and a world of, genius that has been stripped away from him. All of a sudden he's like, well, they took it from me. Now what? And the good life essentially is being pitched to him as this possible, next step. And I forget what you said, but the danger or whatever that is. I mean, mm-hmm. I think it ties into this idea of mythology, the mythology of nature, and who gets to live. The question, who gets to live in paradise? And, the relationship between humans and nature, we are inextricable. Obviously, humans are a part of nature. The city is a part of nature. We're all one. We're all existing in this universe together. But there are these distinctions that we make, the choice to leave, the choice to stay, what kind of life we're going to architect for ourselves. And that really brings up questions of access and questions of class and questions of, ethics. And I'm very interested in that because it's easy, and it was easy for me, I will admit, in my early 20s, of a sense of virtuousness, a sense of I'm making the right choice. And it felt like for the first time in my life, I had a spiritual center. I had a grounding rod. Here was the only thing that mattered, right? Was getting up, being connected to the season, to the rhythm of the day. I still had a full-time job, but it was all sort of towards this kind of project of being as close to nature as possible. Certainly I could have been closer, but you know what I mean? It felt really real. Blah, blah, blah. I had children. They were enrolled in the public school system. All of a sudden it became clear to me that, one can't live isolated from society. Even if one thinks one is still in society. And the danger is that isolation in any form, in any sort of mutation, whether it's cloaked in progressivism, whether it's cloaked in division, can be its own echo chamber that can be really tricky.
1: Can you pull that thread out for us a little bit more, McKenna? What was it about having children in the public school system specifically that impacted your worldview?
8: Yeah, I mean, I lived in a very small town that had very few resources, and the school was wonderful. There was so much heart and so much care, both from the families and from the teachers, and it was a beautiful thing. It was a beautiful thing to be in local community with the people who physically lived around you. We were people who, fermented our own sauerkraut. And so, I remember saying to my kids, no, you cannot have hot lunch because, I want you to have this extremely healthy lunch that I'm going to put together for you because it's better. And when I heard myself say that, I was like, well, better? What does that mean? That's a judgment that I am coming up with based on my decisions and my ethos and my choices. The school lunch is, in fact, better for most people in the state. And that is really important, I think, for it was important for me to recognize I might have thought I was living deeply in community, but there were still these barriers that I was putting up that were, I guess, structural in my own mind. They were philosophical. And these were things that I needed to really untangle, to really understand, like, what it means to be a human in community and in the state and in the world. Like, it's not so simple to be good, you know. When one thinks one is good, that's often cause for re-questioning. Mm-hmm.
1: It's clear you've grappled a lot with ethics, with a capital E. And in this book, there's quite a lot of mention of Greek stories and philosophy, nods to Plato. What books or writing influenced you in that area? I know you already mentioned one about the Back to the Land movement, but what philosophers were you reading?
8: Yeah, you know, I just want to say at one point I said to a friend of mine who's actually a philosophy professor, I was like, you know, wow, I really know so little. I have no idea what I'm talking about. And she was like, oh, it's okay. It's punk philosophy. You know, you flip open the book and you land on a page and you read as much as you can. And that's really how philosophy should be experienced. So I come into this not as an academic at all, and certainly not as a scholar of philosophy. I'm interested in the way we exist and the questions that we continue to ask. And so, you know, during when my children were really young and questions of existence were like very urgent feeling and it was COVID, I turned to Plato, and I'd actually never read Plato before. I did study some philosophy when I was in college, but I was more interested in writing. And what struck me was how I was reading the symposium, Plato's The Symposium, and what struck me was how these questions that were asked so long ago felt really contemporary. And I was like, wow, we're really asking the same questions over and over again, generation after generation, finding new ways to answer them and finding new ways to complicate the questions or re-ask them. And so I found that so comforting in a way, like, you know, with the speed at which everything seems to change in our life and how frightening developments can be, to think that, like, the human need to know, like, what is love? Like, what does it mean to be? What does it mean to relate or to think about, like, what is God? Like, all these questions are really, really human and don't change, really. As the conditions of the world do. So, I read Plato. I was reading, oh my God, I read so much. Derrida, like Nietzsche, so much that, like, I couldn't even say I'm a fan of any of it. More just like here I was trying to just like gobble up as much as I possibly could to understand, like, what does it mean to be alive? I read a lot of Buddhist philosophy. I read Krishnamurti. It was interesting because I, you know, through my research about Helen Nearing, I found that actually before she got together with Scott and went back to the land, she was living abroad and was actually in a relationship with Jiddu Krishnamurti, who was a philosopher, and she acted as his medium. And he eventually was recruited by the Theosophists in the U.S. to be their sort of anointed leader. And so I thought, wow, so Theosophy is so embedded in Helen Nearing's ethos and way of thinking. I have to know what that is. It just, you know, I went down every single rabbit hole. Greek mythology was big for me as a kid. My father used to read me classical Greek myths before bed. And, you know, I was fascinated by the horrors and the trials and tribulations of these, you know, so all of that is embedded in my work of the stories that we tell over and over and over and what that means. Mm.
1: So here I've been assuming that Helen of Troy is the namesake, but perhaps Helen Nearing's in there as well?
8: I think so, yeah. I mean, it's all of it, you know, in a way. Mm-hmm. There is no one Helen, you know, Helen is an idea. And so I wanted her, you know, to be from nowhere because an idea is from nowhere and everywhere.
1: Hmm. McKenna, the characters in this book have a pretty complicated relationship with universities. And I think of this because all those philosophers you were describing and this kind of philosophy course you created for yourself might echo in some ways a course that somebody listening now took while they were in college or university. But in your book, there's this professor who really feels betrayed by his colleagues in his department. The realtor talks at one point about land-grant universities contributing to the degradation of our natural environment and our agricultural system. And it made me wonder what your own higher education was like. And if you would ever work for a university as a professor, is that a world you want to stay far, far away from?
8: Oh, that's funny. I've worked as a teacher in an institution that felt like a university in the sense that it was about like broadening the mind and deepening one's course of study. And I'm certainly not anti-university by any stretch of the imagination. I think that there are these sort of containers of knowledge and these places that churn out expertise. And they are also places that are microcosms of capitalism and the wealth gap and access. And obviously, any sector and any institution could be broken down and sort of devalued or propped up, depending on like which way you look at it. I think in this case, what I was interested in was the university as a metaphor for a shift in narrative. Essentially, you have the man who's considered a leader in this field, like he's a true expert with a capital E, a genius with a capital G. And all of a sudden, you know, as he says in his monologue in the beginning of the book, there came a new generation of teachers and they were critical of my work. They were critical of me and of my methods. And he feels victimized by this shift in an evolution in thinking. And I think, you know, the dangers, I mean, I think we see it now in other ways, is like the kind of power that the university holds over young people and what they mean. And they're very symbolic. They symbolize the future and like, you know, the future leaders of our world. They're wonderful places for like radical reimagination or controlled imagination, depending on who holds the strings. So I guess I don't have, you know, would I work at a university? Sure. If they paid me. And I'm just kidding. I have nothing. I'm not for or against. I'm more just wondering, like, what is the universe? And, you know, the characters ask that. They're like, what is the university good for?
1: Yeah.
8: They're not saying nothing. They're not saying everything. They're just asking, what is it good for? And that goes back to Socrates, this idea of questioning. Like, when we question, we open towards something. When we define, we close. And so I think we need to be in a moment of questioning. And literature, I would hope, and I want it to be enjoyable. I know some people have said, like, I ripped through the pages, I wolfed it down. And other people are like, boy, I brought it with me on the plane because it was short. And man, it wasn't. And, you know, but I think literature really should open up the new question and ask and force us to ask ourselves, like, what do we think we know?
1: Mm. Well, for me, at least, this book had me questioning a lot. And I could feel the parts of my brain pushing up against the sides of my skull. And I mean that in the best possible way. It really stretched me. And I really enjoyed it. Thank you so much for talking with us today.
8: It was an honor. Thank you for having me.
1: McKenna Goodman's novel is Helen of Nowhere. It came out last fall and was recently nominated for the 2026 Booker Prize. The shortlist will be announced on September 22nd and the winning book on November 9th. That's it for today. John Ahrens is our managing editor, and our producers are Andrea Lorien and Daniela Fierro. Our theme music is by Myra Flynn. I'm Michaela LaFrac. Thank you so much for listening, and we will catch up again soon.

0: Colleges and universities will soon have to pass a new federal test proving their students are getting a return on their investment. If they fail, they could lose access to federal student loans.
1: I mean, this is really a very low floor, right? I mean, high school earnings is not a exceedingly high metric for a program to meet.
0: But more than 800,000 students attend a program that would likely fail this test. I'm Juana Summers. This story on All Things Considered from NPR News.
2: 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Then at 3 on Fresh Air, we'll hear about a terrorist so famous for his brazen attacks and playboy lifestyle that once, when he was releasing hostages from a hijacked airplane, several of them asked him for autographs. 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
4: It's Here and Now. Summer is coming to a close. Was a memorable concert or an old music memory a part of yours? For Stephen Owen, it would be a long-ago performance as Curly in the Knoxville Opera's production of Oklahoma when he stood up mid-song, his chaps brought along his chair. Wonder if that ever happened to the great John Raitt, who originated this role. Such a memory for many of us.
5: Oh, what a beautiful morning.

0: Colleges and universities will soon have to pass a new federal test proving their students are getting a return on their investment. If they fail, they could lose access to federal student loans.
1: I mean, this is really a very low floor, right? I mean, high school earnings is not a exceedingly high metric for a program to meet.
0: But more than 800,000 students attend a program that would likely fail this test. I'm Juana Summers. This story on All Things Considered from NPR News.
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4: You're back with On Point. I'm Amory Sievertson, and we're talking with comedian Jared Fried about his new book, Walking Red Flag, Dating Advice from Your Favorite Guy Friend. And Jared, we were talking before the break about how, you know, you say you are 10% away from most guys. And, you know, the perspective of this book is you are the guy that someone has dated, the guy that someone has broken up with, the guy that has broken up with you. And so as someone who has gone on a lot of dates and been on the dating apps and heard a lot of dating anecdotes from fans of your work, would you say that dating today is broken, as a lot of the sort of cultural think pieces would lead us to believe?
5: Those are the ones that get clicks. So I don't think it's broken. I just think it's just, I think it's more, you know, it's so, if you're single, it can just feel like a lot. I think

0: 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And from the estate of Joan B. Kroc, whose bequest serves as an enduring investment in the future of public radio and seeks to help NPR be the model for high-quality journalism in the 21st century.
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5: When I was little, I used to put a tin can on a tobacco stalk, stick it down in the cracks on the front porch, and that was my stage.
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6: I'm Adrian Florido.
7: And I'm Elsa Chang. Also this hour, we go to Tulsa, Oklahoma, where utility officials are aggressive about cutting power when people fall behind on their bills.
8: I wish every corporation commissioner had a Sentinel house that had no electricity. When it's 95, that's how I feel.
6: We'll also visit a city in Colorado where people are pushing back against stepped-up immigration enforcement.
9: I personally know people in our community who are terrified that they or their loved one could be picked up and held in that facility.
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10: Live from NPR News, I'm Lakshmi Singh. Flags are being lowered to half-staff in memory of Dolly Parton. A family statement confirms she died today in Nashville. Dolly Parton's nephew, Brian Seaver, describes his aunt's legacy this way: a rhinestone life that shone bright enough for the world to see. She was instantly recognizable for her curvy physique, voluminous blonde wigs, and long acrylic nails that she once shared on the Graham Norton Show were great as guitar picks. Parton was also famous for her self-deprecating humor, but generations of fans are also mourning the loss of an award-winning singer, songwriter, and actor they say had an indelible impact on and off stage, especially with classics like
11: Jolene, Jolene, Jolene.
10: Parton was also a businesswoman and a humanitarian. In this 1982 interview with the late Barbara Walters, Parton reflected on what success meant to her.
11: You know, I've worked hard and I had a lot of dreams. I've worked not only for myself but for other people. And it's like now I want to enjoy, really enjoy the more simple things rather than just going full blast.
10: Dolly Parton was 80 years old. The U.S. Secret Service says it is aware of an Iranian state media video threatening President Trump's youngest son, Barron. NPR's Frank Ordonez reports.
12: The video released by Iran's state media purports to track the movements of the president's 20-year-old son. It opens by asking, where and how should we kill Barron Trump? Nate Herring, a spokesman for the Secret Service, told NPR that, quote, the U.S. Secret Service is aware of the video and investigates anything that can be perceived as a threat toward our protectees. Those protectees, of course, include the president himself as well as members of his immediate family. Herring went on to say that out of concern for operational security, the Secret Service would not be further discussing matters of protective intelligence. Franco Ordonez, NPR News, The White House.
10: Canada has announced retaliatory tariffs on the U.S. More from NPR's Alex Leff.
3: Canada unveiled counter tariffs of up to 50% on hundreds of U.S. goods. That includes steel, dairy, appliances, paper, and other products. Finance Minister François-Philippe Champagne said the measures are meant to protect Canadian businesses and let them compete.
13: It's all about fairness. It's all about level playing field. It's all about supporting Canadian workers and Canadian businesses.
3: This comes after the U.S. imposed 50% tariffs on many Canadian goods, and President Trump threatened more after talks broke down last week. Canada's tariffs take effect September 8th. Alex Leff, NPR News, Washington.
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15: It's 4:04. I'm Mary Engish with reporting from Vermont Public's newsroom. Governor Phil Scott says he's still hopeful the U.S. Supreme Court will reject President Trump's plan to create a national voter database. The plan would require states to send their voter data to the administration, and the U.S. Post Service could refuse to send a mail-in ballot to anyone not on the federal list. Justices dismissed a lawsuit yesterday, and that brought by 21 states, including Vermont, on procedural grounds. Scott says the decision was a very narrow ruling and didn't address the actual policy of allowing states to use different mail-in ballot systems.
16: The federal government has no business encroaching on the states on how we administer free and fair elections. Mail-in ballots work well in Vermont, and I remain committed to defending our system from federal overreach.
15: State officials say a definitive ruling is needed soon because Vermont's getting ready to send all voters general election ballots next month. The Champlain Valley Fair has a new closing act for its concert series. British singer-songwriter John Waite will replace rock musician Bret Michaels for the closing show of the fair's concert series. The show will take place September 6th. The band Night Ranger will also perform as scheduled. Michaels announced this past weekend he was canceling all of his remaining tour dates due to health issues. Waite has multiple number one hits, including the 1984 song Missing You. Tickets that were purchased for the Bret Michaels show are still valid for John Waite. People can receive refunds for the show if they no longer wish to attend, and refund requests must be made by next Thursday. Turning to the eye in the sky, rest of today, highs in the low to mid-70s. Overnight, some clouds and areas of fog, 40s and 50s. Tomorrow, fog burns off, and then partly to mostly sunny and high 70s to around 80. 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It's 4:06.
6: 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I'm Adrian Florido in Washington.
17: And I'm Elsa Chang in Culver City, California. Today, a music superstar has died.

0: nice day as well. And we've got some other local stories to share throughout the broadcast. 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
1: From the Fairbanks Museum, this is the Eye on the Sky forecast. Showers related to a weakening upper-level system have so far been widely scattered at best, but a rumble of thunder might still occur within a couple of the stronger showers. A quick ridge of high pressure will supply pleasant weather on Wednesday. A warm front will press in on Thursday with increasing humidity, as well as scattered showers and thunderstorms, mainly in the afternoon. The details this afternoon, mostly cloudy, chance of a shower, except slight chance in southeastern valleys, highs in the low to mid-70s, south winds 5 to 10. Tonight, mostly to partly cloudy, slight chance of an evening shower, mainly northeast, lows from the upper 40s to mid-50s. Wednesday, areas of valley fog early, then partly to mostly sunny, highs from the mid-70s to around 80, winds variable to southwest at around 5 miles an hour. I'm meteorologist Lawrence Hayes with an Eye on the Sky.
0: 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We'll share one dating back to 2019. Stay for that. 64 degrees right now in Bennington and Manchester. In Rutland and Randolph, 72 degrees, and it's 75 in St. Albans.
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3: 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I'm Elsa Chang.
4: And I'm Adrian Florido. Tulsa, Oklahoma has been sweltering this summer. Thousands of residents there are at risk of having their power cut off when they fall behind on their utility bills. It's an extreme example of what people around the country are facing as temperatures and the price of electricity go up. NPR's Scott Horsley reports.
5: Ray Ellen McMurchy was shocked when she opened her most recent electric bill. After some late payments in the past, the utility had tacked on a deposit of nearly $600, pushing the total to more than $1,300. McMurchy, who works nights at a Tulsa hospital, went on TikTok to record her complaint.
6: I'm in Tulsa, and our electric bill is literally more than our rent this month. I make decent money, and that's not sustainable for my family. That's crazy.
5: Tulsa's main power company, Public Service Company of Oklahoma, wanted to raise customers' electric rates by about 15% this year, but a pending deal with the state attorney general would reduce that rate hike to about 1%. Even with no rate increase, electric bills would be spiking in Tulsa, where TV forecasts are filled with news of the searing summer heat.
7: Afternoon feels like temperatures close to about 112.
8: So as we take a look at that full 10-day forecast, every day ahead of us except for one at or above 100.
9: We'll be around 107 here in the Tulsa metro, but overall still a very toasty day.
5: Summer heat waves are becoming more frequent and intense as a result of climate change. Even when it's hot, people who fall behind on their bills in Oklahoma are at unusually high risk of having their power cut off. According to a first-of-its-kind tally by the U.S. Energy Department, Public Service Company of Oklahoma cuts power to customers at five or six times the average national rate. While some states prohibit shutoffs throughout the hot summer months, Oklahoma regulators allow them so long as the heat index is under 101 degrees. Efforts by consumer advocates to lower that threshold have been unsuccessful.
10: I wish every corporation commissioner had a Sentinel house that had no electricity. When it's 95, that's how I feel.
5: Joanne Pearson runs the Helping Hand Ministry in downtown Tulsa. Every Monday and Tuesday morning, cash-strapped customers line up here. Ashley Fonseca Mejia holds a disconnect notice warning she could lose power as soon as the heat index drops by a few degrees. Sitting across a duct-taped desk, a volunteer makes a phone call to the utility and offers to cover some of her bill.
11: My name is John Johnson. I'm with Helping Hand Ministry here in Tulsa, Oklahoma. We'd like to pledge $350 towards this past due and shut off any possible disconnect.
5: Fonseca Mejia smiles at the assurance her lights and air conditioning will stay on. for now.
12: It is a relief.

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1: 12 minutes away from 5. Coming right up, we will hear Mark Breen's Eye on the Night Sky for this Tuesday evening. And then in just 2 minutes, we'll hear an episode, a classic episode, I guess you could say, of Brave Little States Road Names. And that's coming up in just a couple minutes. 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
2: I'm Mark Breen. Welcome to Night Sky for Tuesday, August 25th. Our sunsets have been coming noticeably earlier over the past few weeks, the change accelerating as we lose almost 2 minutes each evening compared to 1 minute at the beginning of the month. Light and shadow really are the theme this week, which features a nearly total lunar eclipse Thursday night into early Friday. Lunar eclipses only happen at the time of a full moon. A full moon occurs when the moon is directly opposite the sun in the skies, and yet we don't have an eclipse each month due to the slightly tilted orbit of the moon, about 5 degrees compared to the Earth's orbit. This angle causes the full moon to pass just above or below the Earth's shadow almost every month. However, the alignment is nearly perfect this month. The moon swings into our shadow. However, its exact track is very slightly below the precise center line. This leaves the very top edge of the moon, less than 4% of it, still illuminated by the sun. On Wednesday, the moon's contrasting motions on Night Sky. Night Sky is a production of Vermont Public and the Fairbanks Museum and Planetarium.
1: And funding for the Eye on the Night Sky provided in part by Montpelier and South Burlington Mazda, featuring the all-wheel drive Mazda CX-30, Mazda CX-50, and Mazda CX-90. It's 4:50 and you're listening to All Things Considered on Vermont Public. There are a lot of intriguingly named roads in Vermont, so many that every year listeners submit new roads to the Vermont Public podcast, Brave Little State. And Brave Little State's been investigating the origins of Vermont road names for going on 9 years now. The new installment just days away, and while we wait, we're sharing some of our favorite segments from years past. Today we're going to travel back, all the way back to 2019, when the team responded to a query from Katie Sullivan of Albany, Vermont. Katie asked, how did Star Pudding Farm Road get its name? Reporters Anna Van Dyne and Olivia White take it from here.
3: So, let's go.
4: On a Thursday in late July, we drive up Route 2 into Marshfield. And by we, I mean me, Anna Van Dyne.
5: And me, Olivia White.
3: Should we put some music on? I'll put a playlist on for the way there. You get one the way back.
5: Okay.
4: Marshfield is a small town, about 20 minutes outside of Montpelier on Route 2. There's one main street with a bakery, a general store, and a post office. We are headed to the town offices to talk to the town clerk, Bobby Brimblecombe.
6: I'm Anna. This is Olivia. We're from Radio.
5: We know the town clerk will have records of who lives on Star Pudding Farm Road, and maybe even know the history of the name.
6: Can we ask you a couple questions about Star Pudding Farm Road?
4: And Bobby does know part of the answer to Katie's question. When the 911 system was being implemented, the town named all the back roads. Most of the road names in Marshfield had to do with who lived there, like Taylor Farm Road, Thompson Hill Road, or McCrill's Road.
7: But this road was named by Martin Johnson. He owned the property at the end of the road.
4: But Martin Johnson didn't name it Johnson Road. He named it Star Pudding Farm Road. Bobby told us Martin passed away in 2012.
7: I think his family, some of his family still lives around, but his widow moved, sold the property and moved.
4: As part of our reporting, we tried to get in touch with a member of the Johnson family, but we had no luck. Here in Marshfield, Bobby Brimblecombe suggests we talk to Luana Dutil, who still lives on Star Pudding Farm Road. Bobby tells us that Luana had been friends with Martin and Laura Johnson and might know something.
5: Bobby figures Luana will be home because she runs a daycare. So we make our way to Star Pudding Farm Road, hoping to hear more of the story.
3: There it is!
6: Star Pudding.
3: Oh my gosh! Star Pudding Farm Road. Okay, so we know where it is. Woohoo!
6: That's cool. It looks like it's a dirt road up some big hill.
5: We turn off of Route 2 near Twinfield High School, and at the bottom of the hill we find Miles of Smiles Daycare, Luana's house.
8: Hello.
9: Hi.
4: I'm Luana and her husband have lived on Star Pudding Farm Road for 20 years.
9: What do people, like, when you tell them your address, are they like, haha, you live on Star Pudding Farm, or what is it?
8: People usually say pudding as in chocolate. That's the common thing.
5: But here's the thing. The road isn't named after a pudding recipe. It actually comes from a poem.
8: The name Star Pudding Farm Road comes from a poem that Laura and Martin discovered. And I don't know if you Googled it, if you could find it.
5: Well, we did Google it. We found it in an article in the Rutland Herald written in 2002 by a woman named Sally West Johnson. It tells the story of the Johnsons and Star Pudding Farm Road.
4: The article says Star Pudding is the name of a poem about hardscrabble farming. Johnson had a framed copy of it in his living room.
5: So, like we said, we really wanted to get in touch with someone from the Johnson family to ask about it. And we asked Bobby.
4: And Luana.
5: We scoured the internet.
4: And we called a few wrong numbers.
5: But we weren't able to get in touch with anyone.
4: But,
5: after lots of digging through old poetry anthologies, we did find the poem itself. It was written by a New England poet named Robert P.T. Coffin,
4: who, by the way, had a glorious mustache.
5: He spent most of his life in Maine and published the poem in 1937.
4: The poem is about a farmer named Daniel Holbrook, who has trouble growing anything on his farm at the top of the hill. His soil's too rocky, his cow always breaks through the fence, and weeds grow uncontrollably. The townsfolk in the poem say that Daniel eats wind pudding, since he's got no plants and no money.
5: So, wind pudding is an expression, not actually a food.
4: Exactly, but the poem gets its title from the second stanza, which talks about stars. See, Daniel couldn't grow anything on his farm, but he was happy because he could see the night sky better than anyone else up there on his hill. And even though he worked in his fields throughout the night and early morning, he didn't mind because he was surrounded by the beauty of the stars.
5: And so Star Pudding is kind of about finding the simple secret pleasures in life that not everyone else understands.
4: Yeah, and that's actually really lovely.
5: So now we think we can safely say that the road name is definitely from the poem. But why did the Johnsons love it so much?
4: We can't ask the Johnsons themselves, but the spirit of the poem seems to fit with what Luana has to say about her old neighbors.
8: They were incredible people. Incredible people. When we first moved here and I opened daycare, they actually have a pond at their home, and they had sand trucked in so that the children could have sand to play in. So we would walk up the hill and play in the sand and swim in the pond and catch frogs. So just amazing. Yes. Yes. A blessing.
5: And Bobby Brimblecombe, the town clerk, says Martin Johnson was particularly interesting.
7: Oh, he was wonderful. He was an engineer. He founded the Johnson Company. It was an environmental engineering company. They did work all over the world.
4: After learning all this, we figure we've got one thing left to do.
5: We drive up to the Johnsons' old property at the top of Star Pudding Farm Road.
3: This is it. It just stops. Oh. Oh, so that's the farmhouse.
9: This is beautiful.
5: We stop at the end of the road, and we can just see the house. A private driveway leads up to it. We look at the place from a distance. It's definitely not a hardscrabble farm like in the poem. There's a nice house with landscaped grounds. The land slopes and sheets of granite stick out of the grass. We see the pond where Luana's kids used to catch frogs.
4: And even though we don't know for certain why the Johnsons chose the name Star Pudding Farm Road, it is really nice up here.
5: The farmer in Robert P.T. Coffin's poem was really connected to the land below him and the cosmos above.
4: He always was all tangled up in stars, the poem says. He had to hoe so long and get up out of bed so bright and early. 'Twas nothing for him to find a morning star beside his shoulder or an evening one. It might do for a breakfast or a supper. And Daniel showed it in his burning eyes. That's how the poem ends.
5: Whether or not the Johnsons felt the same way about their own home, the name they chose for the property and the road leading up to it is a reminder of how special it is to have that kind of connection and sense of place.
1: That was an installment of Brave Little State's Road Name series from 2019. A few months after that story aired, they heard from one of the members of the Johnson family all the way in Houston, Texas, to hear that update and all the other Road Name segments from over the years. Head to bravelittlestate.org/roadnames.
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1: Good evening. It's 4:59. It's a Tuesday. 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Just ahead in 5 minutes, in our next local newscast, we'll learn about many Vermonters still having a hard time finding housing and what could be one solution. That plus other news and the latest weather with the Eye on the Sky coming up. Vermont Public has support from Corporate Circle members, including Vermont Construction Company's Roofing Division, serving Vermont, New York, and New Hampshire, and Vermont Mutual Insurance. 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We'll also check the Eye in the Sky forecast, too, and lots more. It's 5 o'clock.
11: The Supreme Court handed President Trump an interim win in his effort to limit mail-in voting.
0: But the legal fight is far from over. We'll talk to Nevada's Secretary of State on what he's planning in the meantime.
11: For Tuesday, August 25th, this is All Things Considered from NPR News. I'm Elsa Chang.
0: And I'm Adrian Florido. The State Department says it will revoke the business and visitor visas of people who filed for asylum.
12: To me, this is a completely empty effort. It doesn't have any consequences.
11: Also, country music legend Dolly Parton has died at the age of 80.
0: In both hours of today's show, we remember the larger-than-life icon.
13: Dolly called me and said she wants to rest in a beautiful bed of plush cotton because after a life wearing heavy rhinestones, she finally deserves to be comfortable and have some rest.
11: Those stories and more after this news.
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15: Oh, sometimes I go walking through fields where we walk.
14: Country music legend Dolly Parton has died. She was 80 years old. The towering singer, songwriter, actress, and businesswoman was also a powerful advocate for literacy. Through her Imagination Library, kids 5 and younger can receive a free book each month. NPR's Andrew Limbong has more on the program's legacy.
16: Hello, kiddies. You want me to read a book to you?
17: This is Dolly Parton at an event at the Library of Congress celebrating the Imagination Library sending out 100 million books. That was back in 2018. Now that number is over 330 million. The program started small in 1995, covering Parton's home county in East Tennessee. Parton has said that she was inspired by her father, who couldn't read or write. Since then, the Imagination Library has collaborated with local nonprofits and governments to expand access across the country and beyond, too, including Canada, the UK, Ireland, and Australia. At that Library of Congress event, she said that her goal was to deliver 1 billion books to kids. Andrew Limbong, NPR News.
14: The U.S. stock market largely shrugged off a sweeping set of tariffs imposed by Canada on American products today. As NPR's Raphael Nam reports, the retaliatory tariffs may not have a huge economic effect, but they could take a toll.
18: The tariffs imposed by Canada range from 15% to 50% on many American products, including steel, aluminum, as well as washers and dryers. Overall, about $20 billion worth of American imports will come under Canadian tariffs, or about 700 products. Canada's tariffs had been expected, and most economists still believe the ongoing trade war will likely hit harder for businesses north of the border. So investors in Wall Street did not react too much, but concerns will mount if the trade dispute escalates. Tariffs are a tax on imports, which creates uncertainty for businesses and can be inflationary for consumers. Rafael Nam, NPR News.
14: As many as 200,000 foreign nationals seeking asylum in the U.S. could lose their visas. It's part of the Trump administration's crackdown on illegal immigration. NPR's Michelle Kelman reports.
19: State Department spokesperson Tommy Pigott says the department is working with Homeland Security to identify and revoke the visas of foreigners who came to the U.S. claiming to be short-term visitors, but then filed for asylum to stay here permanently. He says these types of visas are issued with a clear understanding that they are for those who intend to return home. He was responding to an Associated Press report on documents that show the department is focusing on B-1 and B-2 visas issued in the last decade and could amount to 200,000 revocations. Pigott calls it an ongoing process with dynamic numbers. Michelle Kellerman, NPR News, Washington.
14: Oil prices fell again today. It's NPR.
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1: I'm Mary Angish with Vermont Public News. Many Vermonters still have a hard time finding housing, even though estimates show the state's population is getting smaller. One reason why: Vermont households have been shrinking for decades. Think fewer nuclear families, more couples without kids, and more people living alone. Maura Collins is executive director of the Vermont Housing Finance Agency. She explains even without more people moving into Vermont, the same population is taking up more houses.
21: That's where we see that small household sizes and a shrinking household size is actually driving the demand for more housing in the state.
1: As of 2024, about 70% of Vermont households consisted of just one or two people. And stay with us later this hour. We'll hear more from our housing reporter on this topic. The Burlington Business Association has shut down after a half century in operation. 7 Days reports the association announced the news in an email to supporters and businesses earlier this month. The group hadn't filled its executive director role since the last one left at the end of last year. The nonprofit said it was formed in 1978 as the Downtown Burlington Development Association to, quote, save downtown Burlington. 7 Days reports the group has supported projects such as the Waterfront Bike Path, City Hall Park, and the Champlain Parkway. And the Champlain Valley Fair begins later this week, and they've announced a new closing act for its concert series. British singer-songwriter John Waite will replace rock musician Bret Michaels for their closing show of the fair series. The show will take place September 6th. Michaels announced this past weekend that he was canceling all of his remaining tour dates due to health issues. Tickets that were purchased for the Bret Michaels show are still valid for John Waite. People can receive refunds for the show if they no longer wish to attend, and refund requests must be made by next Thursday. Eye in the sky forecast: some fog overnight, 40s to mid-50s tomorrow, some fog in the morning, and then partly to mostly sunny skies and highs from the mid-70s to around 80.
0: This is All Things Considered from NPR News. I'm Adrian Florido in Washington.
11: And I'm Elsa Chang in Culver City, California. The Supreme Court handed President Trump an interim win on Monday in his effort to limit mail-in voting. The high court paused a lower court's ruling that had previously blocked key parts of an executive order that President Trump issued in March, which in part directed the U.S. Postal Service to send mail-in ballots only to verified voters. But this legal fight is far from over. The Postal Service is currently blocked from following those directives as part of a separate but related lawsuit. Okay, Cisco Aguilar is Nevada's Secretary of State and joins us now. Welcome.
22: Thank you for having me. It's an honor to be here.
2: Oh, it's great to have you. It sounds like there's a little bit of a delay on the line. So I just want to recap. The executive order, it has not directly affected mail-in voting just yet. But I wanted to talk to you about what you're doing to prepare in case it does. Like, how are you advising county and other local election officials right now?
6: We're continuing to run our elections as we always have. The ruling yesterday, Supreme Court changed, did not change at all how we are going to run our elections in less than 70 days. We have mail ballots going out the week of September 14th to our military members serving overseas. Okay. We're going to continue to have our elections. And that's the important part, is Nevadans can understand that we do have some of the safest, most secure and accessible elections in the country. And we're going to continue to have them. Nothing has changed.
2: I am curious, though, are you training poll workers or preparing them any differently at this point?
6: Well, no, because in-person voting will be the same. It's our mail ballots that they're trying to change. And that's a different animal. Those mail ballots take weeks in advance to set up to print, to get to the post office, to get them ready for distribution to Nevadans throughout the state. I do not see any competent way that the federal government and the United States Postal Service are going to be able to do what they want to do in a very short period of time.
2: Yeah. I mean, that said, you sound very reassuring in terms of the processes that you expect to unfold in the next several weeks before the midterm elections. But there still is a lot of legal uncertainty hanging here. And Nevada is a universal mail-in voting state, right? Which means that every single eligible active voter receives a mail-in ballot. And these ballots, as you know, you're talking about, they're set to go out in Nevada in just a matter of weeks. So what kind of impact do you think all this current legal uncertainty might have on voting in your state? Any?
6: Well, first of all, we haven't exhausted all of our legal options. The Supreme Court said, hey, you filed too early. Now, once the post office releases its final rule, that gives you an opportunity to actually challenge what they're proposing. And so we're prepared. We're ready to do that. We know that we still have options, and we're going to continue to argue those options, understanding the arguments from the previous Supreme Court case where they heard Watson and ruled in our favor because they understood that states run elections, not the president, not the federal government. So having some of that understanding, I think we have to continue to do what we do best, and that's run our elections. The individuals trying to intervene into our elections and federalize our elections have no idea how they work. But I think it's important to look at how Nevadans decided to participate in our elections. 60% used mail ballots in our recent primary. Mm-hmm. Since 2022, 86% of Nevadans have used mail ballots at some point in an election cycle. And our two reddest counties, Douglas and Nye County, are the highest adopters of mail ballots. So we will continue to see Nevadans use mail ballots as their preferred choice to participate.
2: Yeah. Okay. So if President Trump gets his way, these policy changes could have a real effect on a lot of voters in Nevada. As you say, a lot of voters vote by mail in Nevada. Can we just acknowledge President Trump's argument, his rationale in doing all of this? Because President Trump has claimed that there are thousands of non-citizens registered to vote in Nevada, but the Department of Homeland Security has not been able to substantiate that claim. Let me ask you, as the Secretary of State of Nevada, what is your understanding of how many non-citizens are currently registered to vote in your state? I mean, like, how much have you actually looked into this? Tell us.
6: Well, first of all, they sent us an incomplete data set. And the fact that they're trying to do something that is very serious at a very basic level is very disheartening and discomforting. They're potentially putting a major exposure on themselves, because if once you label somebody as a non-citizen who is a citizen, you are created in a situation where you have potential defamation liability. And so we cannot take that risk. And the data set they sent us didn't have all the complete information. We asked for clarity, we asked for additional information, and they said no. So that tells you their ability to really do some of this work. They want to create this national database with the United States Postal Service, but yet they can't do the basic function that they're trying to do to verify voters.
2: Can I ask you about the Postal Service here real quick? Because we have only about a minute and a half. Like, you have previously mentioned that the Postal Service misdelivered something like 3 dozen filled ballots during Nevada's June primary, right? You say that that was because of human error. But given the kind of timeline that we're talking about with midterms just weeks away, way, are you at all concerned about the Postal Service's ability to handle mail-in ballots if sweeping changes are made?
6: From a safety and security position, no. What we're asking voters to do is make a plan. If you're going to use mail ballots, mail them a week before Election Day. If you're going to use a mail ballot and wait closer to Election Day, take it to a polling location and drop it off in a drop box so that we know it's in the possession of the county, so that it can get processed in time and it can get counted. And also sign up for our technology. Track your ballot. Just log into your voter profile. Check the status of your ballot and make sure everything is on the up and up. If not, pick up the phone, call the Secretary of State's office, or call the local county.
2: Great. It's up to voters, but any steps that your office will be taking to help ensure that what happened in June does not happen again?
6: Yeah, it's making sure that we, again, confirm that every ballot that is tracked, that has been scanned, ends up in the county office. Again, the Postal Service has failed Nevadans, and we cannot rely on them to be a good partner moving forward. But we can use them with some parameters.
2: Nevada Secretary of State Cisco Aguilar, thank you very much for joining us today.
6: Thank you for having me.
2: And we should note that the U.S. Postal Service is a financial supporter of NPR.
0: The Trump administration is preparing to revoke 200,000 immigration visas nationwide. That's according to a source familiar with the policy proposal who was not authorized to speak on the record. This could be the largest revocation effort in U.S. history. To better understand what this could mean for immigrants, we are joined by NPR immigration correspondent Sergio Martinez-Beltran. Hi, Sergio.
7: Hey, Adrian.
0: So what are the visas we're talking about here, Sergio, and why is the government saying it's going to revoke them?
7: Yeah, so the Trump administration is pretty much saying they are doing this now to tackle immigration fraud. Tommy Pigott, a spokesperson for the State Department, says they are identifying and revoking the visas of immigrants who came to the U.S. claiming to be short-term visitors, either for tourism or business, but then claimed asylum. He says getting a visa to later seek asylum is fraud, and that's because those applying for a U.S. tourist visa have to declare their intended purpose of visit. And the argument is that if they didn't tell the immigration officer they were planning on claiming asylum, they have essentially lied, and that's enough to revoke a visa.
0: What more can you tell us about who will be affected and you know, the larger implications of this announcement?
7: Yeah, again, the Trump administration says it's going after foreigners who came into the U.S. with a tourist visa and later applied for asylum. An administration source familiar with the policy says that 200,000 revocations will not happen in one fell swoop, but on a rolling basis. Still, for many immigration attorneys, including Nicolette Glazer, this latest move is performative.
12: To me, this is a completely empty effort. It doesn't have any consequences. The way I understand the law and the way the law has been applied since at least I started practicing, which was about 25 years ago, this revocation of a visa has zero relevance for anything that can happen on this side of the entry, meaning with respect to status, any applications for relief or anything like that.
7: That's because if an immigrant overstays their short-term visa, they are already breaking the law. So this new policy is not making anyone easier to deport. It's just revoking visas that are already invalid. But Glazer says this could affect people who have been in the U.S. for a long time and have established roots here, including by having U.S. citizen children.
0: Sergio, I want to get back to the government's argument that this is about fighting fraud. Do we have a sense of how much fraud is actually happening? You know, people entering the country on visitor or other temporary visas and then when they actually intend to stay in the country.
7: Yeah, you know, Adrian, fraud does happen in the immigration system. That's, you know, when someone misrepresents material facts to get a benefit or a status they would not be eligible for otherwise. But even reports from the Government Accountability Office from 2015 show that termination of asylum cases due to fraud is pretty uncommon. The State Department, though, has been using a specific case of a Colombian national who came to the U.S. in 2015. And a few months before his stay was to expire, he applied for asylum. The man, his name is Beto Coral, was deported to Colombia in July. And something to point out is that he's an activist, and a lot of his activism revolved around the Colombian presidential elections. He supported the leftist candidate, and he spoke out against the right-wing candidate, now President Abelardo de la Espriella. And de la Espriella was backed by the Trump administration.
0: And so this new policy could lead to more people like Coral being arrested?
7: Yeah, presumably. And as you know, the Trump administration is really trying to arrest, detain, and deport as many immigrants as possible, even when they are legally present in the U.S. or in the process of adjusting their status. Last month, the Trump administration achieved a monthly record of arrests of immigrants. Nearly 50,000 people were arrested in July, according to an analysis by the Associated Press of arrest data. And a lot of these arrests have happened in more low-profile operations, including through partnerships between ICE and local law enforcement agencies across the country, which is a strategy that has proven to be very effective.
0: Well, I've been speaking with NPR's Sergio Martinez Beltran. Thanks, Sergio.
7: You're welcome.

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1: Proposed federal changes to historic preservation would weaken local control and limit public input for what warrants preserving. I'm Mitch Wertlieb. On the next Vermont edition, historic preservation experts help us unpack the current regulations and how this would impact Vermont's historic sites. Plus, we'll talk with Vermont's first winner of the Miss Black USA pageant. That's on the next Vermont edition, tomorrow at noon.
2: It's 5:29. You're listening to All Things Considered. Good to have you along on this Tuesday evening, and we've got a local newscast coming up in just about 3 minutes or so. Governor Phil Scott saying he's still hopeful the U.S. Supreme Court will reject President Trump's plan to create a national voter database. We'll get more details about that, plus other news and weather, too, coming up at 5:32. 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And the Hall Art Foundation, hosting an artist talk with painter and sculptor Aaron Curry on September 30th in Reading. 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
3: Live from NPR News in Culver City, California, I'm Dwayne Brown. Canada has responded to the Trump administration's decision to impose 50% tariffs on some Canadian goods, with new counter tariffs targeting about 700 U.S. products at different duty rates. Dan Karpinchuk has more.
4: Ottawa is targeting just under $20 billion of U.S. imports from smartphones and kitchen appliances to perfumes and makeup, steel and dairy products. The tariffs will vary from 15%, 25%, and 50%, depending on the product. Government officials say the target list came after consultations with stakeholders, the main goal being not to increase tax revenue, but to protect the domestic market share for Canadian companies. In addition, Ottawa laid out a $7.5 billion support package for workers and businesses hit the hardest by the latest round of tariffs from Washington. For NPR News, I'm Dan Karpinchuk in Toronto.
3: In Ohio, the Justice Department is suing a municipal court in Columbus over a policy that bars federal immigration arrests at or near the county courthouse. NPR's Kerry Johnson tells us it's the latest action by the administration to advance its aggressive immigration agenda.
5: The Justice Department says taking people into custody at courthouses is safer for federal officers and the public. DOJ is suing the court in Franklin County, Ohio, over a policy that forbids immigration arrests of people attending court proceedings or conducting other lawful business. The new lawsuit says the federal government has, quote, exclusive authority to establish uniform rules on immigration. A spokeswoman for the court in Franklin County says it won't comment on pending litigation. The Trump administration has sued other states, including Connecticut, New York, and New Jersey, for allegedly thwarting federal immigration enforcement. Kerry Johnson, NPR News.
3: Stocks finished higher on Wall Street, the Dow up 160 points. This is NPR News.
2: And I'm Mary Engish with Vermont Public News. Good evening. Governor Phil Scott says he is still hopeful the U.S. Supreme Court will reject President Trump's plan to create a national voter database. The plan would require states to send their voter data to the administration, and the U.S. Post Office could refuse to send a mail-in ballot to anyone not on the new federal list. Justices dismissed a lawsuit yesterday brought by 21 states, including Vermont, on procedural grounds. Scott says the decision was a very narrow ruling and didn't address the actual policy of allowing states to use different mail-in ballot systems.
6: The federal government has no business encroaching on the states on how we administer free and fair elections. Mail-in ballots work well in Vermont, and I remain committed to defending our system from federal overreach.
2: State officials say a definitive ruling is needed soon because Vermont is getting ready to send all voters general election ballots next month. Vermont's black bear population is booming, and so are conflicts between bears and humans. But Vermont Public's Abigail Giles reports not everyone agrees about what to do about it.
7: Deforestation had pushed black bears into the far reaches of the Northeast Kingdom and up onto the Green Mountain spine. But today, they're all over the state. And more bears are being killed in car crashes and other conflicts with humans. Game wardens have received about 1,700 bear complaints so far this year. Now, state wildlife officials want to extend bear hunting season and allow hunters to kill two bears in some parts of the state. Jacqueline Camo is Vermont's bear biologist.
8: Seeing an increase in the number of bears killed illegally in conflict situations is a red flag, right? Like that's one of those red flags that, we might be starting to push up against beyond public tolerance for this animal on the landscape.
7: But some animal rights advocates oppose the change. They point to research that shows bear hunting does not consistently reduce conflicts with humans. Abigail Giles, Vermont Public.
2: And there is a public comment period open through September 4th. The eye in the sky overnight, mostly to partly cloudy. Slight chance of an evening shower, mainly northeast. Areas of valley fog, too. Lows from the upper 40s to mid-50s. Tomorrow, areas of valley fog early, and then partly to mostly sunny. Highs from the mid-70s to around 80. It's 5:35.
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10: This is All Things Considered from NPR News. I'm Adrian Florido in Washington.
11: And I'm Elsa Chang in Culver City, California. At least a quarter of former NFL players who died between 2016 and 2021 had the degenerative brain disease known as CTE. That's the finding of a new study that sought to determine the prevalence of CTE, which can only be diagnosed with a brain autopsy after death. NPR sports correspondent Becky Sullivan joins us now. Hi, Becky.
12: Hey there.
11: Hey. Okay, so tell us more about the study. Like, how significant is this finding?
12: I mean, I think it's really significant. I mean, and frankly, I think a big number, that's 25%, as you say, that's at the minimum. We have known about the link between American football and CTE, which stands for chronic traumatic encephalopathy. We've known about this link for years, but most research on this disease has always been based on samples that have been donated by former players or their families to researchers. And they've made that donation because they're worried that they or their loved one had the disease. And so even as all this research has been happening over the last 10, 20 years, usually, you know, there's always been this caveat of sample bias in the studies. And so this question of actual prevalence among NFL players, that has still loomed large all these years. And that's what this study was looking at.
11: Okay. And how did researchers come up with this particular number, the 25%?
12: Yeah. They were working with this brain bank that's housed at Boston University that has done hundreds of donated samples. And so they took this and they set out to essentially find like the denominator. So if you have hundreds of confirmed cases, that's out of how many? So they looked up every single player who'd ever appeared in at least one NFL game since 1949. And they cross-referenced that list with demographic data, death certificates. And they narrowed it down to the 800-something who died between 2016 and 2021, since the time period where they had the most donors. And so if you only count the confirmed cases, either positive or negative confirmed, and assumes that the rest of them either had CTE or definitively didn't have CTE, you get this range that they came up with. So here is the lead author, Dr. Daniel Danishvar. He's with Mass General Brigham in Massachusetts. He's describing the results.
13: On the low end, counting only the cases of CTE that we diagnosed ourselves, we found the minimum rate of CTE was 25%. At the upper end, the maximum rate of CTE was 98%. And so the true rate of CTE at death is somewhere in the middle there.
11: Wow, that's a big range between 25% to 98%. Yep. I mean, what are the caveats? Why don't we know exactly how prevalent CTE is?
12: Well, it can only be diagnosed after death with a brain autopsy. And so, you know, there's hundreds and hundreds of players who died in that period, former players who died in that period, who haven't had their brains dissected. In terms of caveats for the study, I think the one thing to note is the average age at death of the former players whose brains were donated was about 66 years old. There were some younger ones, but for the most part, these are guys who played their NFL careers decades ago, before the first case of CTE was diagnosed in a former NFL player. That was published in 2005. So over the past 20 or so years, there has been an enormous increase in the awareness of the risk of concussions and repeated hits to the head. NFL has made a bunch of changes over those years, including, you know, banning helmet-to-helmet hits. Helmets themselves have improved a lot, etc., which isn't to say that the problem has disappeared, but we certainly could not say for certain that 25% or more is the number true today.
11: Yeah. Okay, so what is the overall takeaway, Becky?
12: I mean, the study is significant, that's for sure, but a lot more research is needed to help current and former players who are still living, because there actually isn't that much scientific certainty about the connection the disease has to symptoms in the living. Things like memory loss, mood swings that you hear about can also be caused by other conditions that former NFL players have. And so that is more research is needed, is what people say.
11: That is NPR's Becky Sullivan. Thank you, Becky.
12: You're welcome.
10: California is rolling out a new rule to cut vehicle emissions. It says that when Californians replace their car tires, they'll have to be at least as efficient as tires on a new car. The California Energy Commission approved the rule last week and says more efficient tires will reduce the pollution that contributes to climate change. Here to explain is Ken Reiter, the California Energy Commission's chief policy advisor. Mr. Reiter, welcome.
14: Hello. Pleasure to be here.
10: Let's start with the science here. How do better tires cut greenhouse gas emissions?
14: Yes. So as a tire rolls, it meets the road surface and it smashes and deforms. And as it leaves the road surface, it retakes its shape like rubber does. What happens during that process is there's internal friction in the rubber that converts some of the energy that would normally keep your vehicle moving forward into heat. And what a low rolling resistance tire does is it reduces that internal friction or the amount of rubber deformation. Now, let me give you an example that maybe a consumer has faced as well, which is if you've ever ridden a bike and you've ridden one with a slightly deflated tire, that also increases that internal friction of the tire. And it's very difficult to ride that bike. Whereas if you have a fully inflated tire, much easier to ride. And that's from the difference in rolling resistance.
10: So essentially, the squishier your tire is, it sounds like, the more energy it takes your car to move that tire down the road. And the more energy your car requires to move that tire down the road, the more emissions it's spewing out into the environment.
14: Exactly. That is correct.
10: Your group has calculated that this new rule, these new standards to make tires more efficient would cut California's CO2 emissions by 2 million metric tons per year. Can you put that in perspective for us?
14: Yeah, that's about equivalent to taking 400,000 passenger cars off the road. It's a pretty substantial amount for a program to save.
10: New tires are not cheap, and some tire makers have been pushing back on this new rule because it's going to drive up costs for drivers. How much more expensive is this going to make it to replace your tires in California?
14: Well, the Energy Commission has studied the incremental cost question when developing this standard, and it has through its research, come to a number of about $1.50 for phase one, which would come into effect in 2029.
10: This is $1.50 per tire?
14: $1.50 per tire. So that would be about $6 for an entire set in phase one and about $26 in phase two. And that is in comparison to fuel savings of about $179 in phase two and about $85 in phase one.
10: So you're saying that the amount of money that people are going to spend to replace their tires with more efficient ones is going to be less than the amount of money that they would spend on gas if they were driving less efficient tires.
14: That's right. We would expect those consumers to have that incremental cost fully paid back in the order of a few months, about half a year.
10: Any tips in the meantime before this rule does take effect, short of replacing your tires to help people squeeze better gas mileage out of the ones they have now?
14: Absolutely, yes. Besides buying more efficient tires, a consumer can make sure their tire is properly inflated. So the Energy Commission proposed standard is going to generate about $1 billion of fuel savings for consumer pocketbooks. That can also just also be achieved by making sure your tires are at the right pressure. It's about the same impact. Ideally, you have both a low rolling resistance tire and a well-inflated tire, but that's something consumers can go do right now to try to save money on fuel.
10: I've been speaking with Ken Ryder, Chief Policy Advisor at the California Energy Commission. Thanks so much for being with us.
14: Thanks for having me.
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2: And you're listening on Vermont Public. 16 minutes till 6 o'clock on this Tuesday. Good to have you along. The latest estimates show that Vermont's population is declining after a pandemic-era spike. And that begs the question, if we're losing people, why is it still so hard to find housing? Vermont Public's housing reporter, Carly Berlin, finds one answer in spare bedrooms.
15: For two decades, Dave Felkin had a full house. He and his wife bought their three-bedroom home on a quiet Burlington street in the early 2000s. They raised their two kids here. But fast forward 20 years, and Felkin, a 57-year-old retired software engineer, wound up living here alone.
16: So this is a beautiful screened-in porch, which I now never use.
15: Around the time Felkin's younger kid left for college, he and his wife divorced.
16: So I was left in the house by myself. And that really begat the question of, do I stay in the house or do I try to find somewhere else?
15: A whole host of things made him choose to stay put. Love for his garden was one, his low interest rate was another. But now, Felkin has way more space than he needs.
16: It's a lot of house for one person.
15: Felkin may live alone, but in Vermont, he's in good company. Roughly 70% of Vermont households consist of just one or two people.
17: Vermont is actually really overhoused.
15: That's Maura Collins, executive director of the Vermont Housing Finance Agency. She says households have been getting smaller for decades. Think fewer nuclear families, more couples without kids, and more people living alone. That's true nationally, but the dynamic is especially acute in Vermont right now.
17: That's where we see that small household sizes and a shrinking household size is actually driving the demand for more housing in the state.
15: This phenomenon is accelerating as Vermont's population gets older, Collins says.
17: I hear this all the time where middle-aged, later-life folks will say, yeah, I'm still in the three-bedroom, four-bedroom family home because my kids only moved out however many years ago, and what if they come back? Or what I hear most often is, I'm locked into a 3% mortgage and I can't afford to move somewhere else and start over.
15: As those older Vermonters are staying put, younger ones are waiting longer to marry and having fewer children. Which all means, even without more people moving into Vermont, the same population is taking up more houses. And we haven't been building enough new ones to keep up. Collins again.
17: If you could just imagine that we had the same number of people in 2015 as we had in 2025, I can tell you that this state needed 22,000 more homes over that 10-year period just to accommodate the shrinking household size.
15: Most houses in Vermont were built for larger families. Jack Tiano, policy director at the advocacy group Let's Build Homes, says if you're in one of those bigger homes looking to downsize, odds are your options are slim.
18: Household sizes were much bigger the last time we were building a lot more. And so what we have on the ground doesn't necessarily meet what we need today.
15: In fact, Vermont has about 55,000 more one- and two-person households than it does homes with one or two bedrooms. So while older Vermonters stay in these larger homes, younger renters looking to buy their first house or growing families struggle to trade up.
19: I'm talking chips.
20: Yeah, that is a really good treat.
15: Carolyn Zuaro and Andrew Graham live in Randolph with their toddler Willa. Back in 2023, the art teacher and farming nonprofit employee got outbid as they were trying to buy a home. So they started to take more aggressive tactics, like waiving inspections. That landed them in this small sage green house.
0: Now that we have it and we realize all the things that need repair, we're wondering if it was really the most financially responsible decision. However, we were living with my parents, and so it kind of felt like we just needed a house, no matter what the cost was.
15: Today, Zuaro and Graham want to have another child, but space here is snug. They used to dream of building an addition, but those surprise repairs have strained their budget.
0: It's perfect for our family right now, but definitely is going to be a tight fit if we have more kids.
15: The couple knows there are a lot of reasons people may be living in bigger houses by themselves. Still, sometimes Graham can't help but think about their spare rooms and feel a pang of envy. Carly Berlin, Vermont Public.
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11: From NPR News, this is All Things Considered. I'm Elsa Chang.
10: And I'm Adrian Florido. It was over 45 years ago when Dolly Parton clicked her nails and realized, that sounds kind of like a typewriter. That's how one of her most famous songs came to life.
21: Working 9 to 5, what a way to make a living, barely getting by, it's all taking and no giving.
10: 9 to 5 was written for the movie of the same name. It became an anthem for working women. Dolly Parton died today at the age of 80. We're remembering her remarkable life all throughout today's program. But here, we'd like to feature some reporting about one song, a catchy pop hit with some powerful things to say about working life. From our archives, here's NPR's Lynn Neary.
11: Longtime labor leader and organizer Karen Nussbaum started her career back in the early 1970s as an office worker.
22: It was a kind of job where you were just not seen. You were just part of the wallpaper. I remember sitting at my desk at lunch one day and a student came in. I worked at a university, looked me dead in the eye and said, "Isn't anybody here?" And it was those kinds of things that just got under your skin a lot.
11: Nussbaum and some of her friends got together to talk about their frustrations. That led to a new organization. It was called 9 to 5. Nussbaum knew Jane Fonda through the anti-war movement and told her about it. That inspired Fonda to make a movie starring herself, Lily Tomlin, and Dolly Parton as three fed-up working women. Dabney Coleman played their insufferable boss.
23: Judy, you've got to help me. That mob has gone crazy out there. They're trying to kill me.
24: Well, why would they want to do a nasty thing like that?
23: I don't know. I'm not such a bad guy.
24: You're a sexist, egotistical, lying, hypocritical bigot.
11: The movie was the ultimate revenge fantasy for women who felt overworked, underpaid, and disrespected. Dolly Parton wrote the song while working on the film. 9 to 5 was number 2 at the box office in 1980, beaten only by The Empire Strikes Back. The song was number 1 on 3 different Billboard charts. Nussbaum says it's a perfect anthem for working women.
22: It starts with pride. Pour yourself a cup of ambition.
21: Tumble out of bed and I stumble to the kitchen. Pour myself a cup of ambition and yawn and stretch and try to come to life.
22: And then it goes to grievances. Barely getting by. They always take the credit.
21: They just use your mind and they never give you credit. It's enough to drive you crazy and you let it.
22: It then goes to class conflict. You're just a step on the boss man's ladder, and then it ends with collective power. You're in the same boat with a lot of your friends.
21: In the same boat with a lot of your friends, waiting for the day your ship will come in and the tide's gonna turn and it's all gonna roll your way.
22: So in the space of this wildly popular song with a great beat, Dolly Parton just puts it all together all by herself.
21: Nine to five for service.
22: Thank you.
1: More than 20 years after 9 to 5 first came out, Rebecca Traister was starting her career. Traister's a New York Magazine writer who comments frequently on feminism and politics. Her most recent book, Good and Mad, is about the power of women's anger. But back then, she had a job as an assistant, which she says was just another name for a secretary.
3: It was a lot of getting coffee and making appointments and Xeroxing.
1: Traister and her friends found their jobs frustrating and stressful. They had ambitions for the future, but feared getting stuck. Sometimes they were just plain angry. They liked to get together for a drink at a local bar where 9 to 5 was on the jukebox.
3: We'd be sitting around tables drinking beer and talking, and everybody would pound their fists on the table or pound their nails. You know, there's the sound of the typing in the back of that song, the click, click, click, click, click, click. And, you know, we'd sing it. And it was, at that point, it was a 20, 25-year-old song.
4: Anybody out there?
1: Fast forward another 20-something years to the 2019 Grammys, and Dolly Parton brought down the house with a chorus of famous young singers, including Katy Perry and Miley Cyrus, belting out her famous song. There's a reason 9 to 5 has such staying power, says Rebecca Traister.
3: It's a song that contains complaints about so many frustrations and inequities and injustices within a workplace, some of them gendered, some of them capitalist, some of them about how power is so unequally distributed. It is a song that is simultaneously a song of angry complaint and immense good cheer. And there's something about that combination that makes it kind of addictive and fun.
1: A different take on the song emerged when the public radio program This American Life commissioned a new cover.
5: Tumble out of bed and I stumble to the kitchen, pour myself a cup of ambition.
1: Meryl Garbus, lead singer of Tune Yards, says she wanted to bring a new sensibility to the song.
6: It is a great song because people can relate to feeling powerless.
1: Though she is now a successful singer, Garbus has worked a lot of jobs over the years.
6: I shredded files. I restocked shelves at a grocery store. I was a secretary, house cleaner.
1: Garbus says Parton's lyrics capture so much about the reality of workers' daily lives and their dreams.
6: How much dreaming it takes to get through some of those days, some of those miserable days, cleaning up other people's messes and generally being treated like trash. How much dreaming is needed in those times to get up the next morning and do it all again.

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2: 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In just a bit, we'll have another local newscast for this evening. More on Governor Phil Scott joining a coalition of New England governors to oppose a proposed merger between two energy utility companies. 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
3: When I was little, I used to put a tin can on a tobacco stalk, stick it down in the cracks on the front porch, and that was my stage.
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4: I'm Adrian Florido.
5: And I'm Elsa Chang. Also this hour, we go to Tulsa, Oklahoma, where utility officials are aggressive about cutting power when people fall behind on their bills.
6: I wish every corporation commissioner had a Sentinel house that had no electricity. When it's 95, that's how I feel.
4: We'll also visit a city in Colorado where people are pushing back against stepped-up immigration enforcement.
7: I personally know people in our community who are terrified that they or their loved one could be picked up and held in that facility.
5: Those stories and more after this news.
8: Live from NPR News in Washington, I'm Ryland Barton. The U.S. and Canada are in an all-out trade war. Both governments are now imposing $20 billion worth of tariffs on each other after negotiations collapsed last week, days after the Trump administration announced new levies. Today, Prime Minister Mark Carney's government responded. NPR's Emily Feng reports.
9: Canada's tariffs range from 15 to 50%, and they cover a medley of goods ranging from American fish to paper to tableware. These tariffs come on top of several rounds of American trade penalties levied on Canada over the last year and a half, including punishing levies on Canadian steel and aluminum. This week, President Trump also threatened to raise tariffs on Canadian cars and auto parts to 50% starting next year. And he wrote several bellicose statements on his social media site Truth Social, accusing Canada of, quote, ripping off the U.S. This aggressive rhetoric and repeated threats to annex Canada has left most Canadians hostile to compromise with the U.S., according to multiple public opinion polls. Emily Fang, NPR News, Washington.
8: President Trump also floated the idea of renaming Lake Ontario to become Lake America amid the trade war. The president has wide latitude over how geographic markers are recognized by the U.S. government, but he has no legal authority to impose his decisions on other countries or international bodies. ICE arrested nearly 50,000 people in July. That's the highest single-month total during the second Trump administration. The increase began in June and accelerated in July with less public exposure than during the first year of President Trump's second term. Texas and Florida accounted for nearly 20,000 of the July arrests. Republican voters in South Carolina are selecting their nominee for U.S. Senate today, more than a month after Republican Senator Lindsey Graham died. South Carolina Public Radio's Louis Alfredo Garcia reports today's vote is a test of President Trump's endorsement power in the state.
10: South Carolina Republicans have generally been split between Senator Darlene Graham and Congressman Ralph Norman. There's been just a single one-on-one debate, and people have been flooded with campaign mail and text messages. For Lila Ann Briggs, it comes down to familiarity. She voted for Norman in the primary and said she would again in a runoff.
11: I actually went to high school with the candidate I voted for.
10: Graham has no experience in elected politics outside of a recent appointment to the U.S. Senate, but she has President Trump's endorsement. His Super PAC MAGA Inc. spent some $800,000 on get-out-the-vote calls and texts for Graham. For NPR News, I'm Luis Alfredo Garcia in Columbia, South Carolina.
8: Americans' confidence in the economy declined this month as the Iran war has kept gas prices elevated at more than $4 a gallon. It's the lowest level in 7 months, but essentially in the same lukewarm range it's been in since the beginning of the year. Oil prices fell again today, helping ease worries in the bond market and supporting stock prices. It's NPR News.
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2: I'm Mary Angish with Vermont Public News. Governor Phil Scott has joined a coalition of New England governors to oppose a proposed merger between two energy utility companies. NextEra Energy and Dominion Energy are seeking federal approval for a proposed merger. The companies say this would create the largest regulated utility in the world. Both companies are based outside of New England but own the region's last two nuclear power plants. The New England States Committee on Electricity sent a letter to federal regulators saying it opposes the merger. All governors in the region signed on, but New Hampshire's. The coalition claims both companies have displayed anti-competitive behavior in the past, along with disregard for consumers and affordability. They argue the merger would worsen this type of behavior. Have you ever passed a building on your commute? Maybe it's a bit run down or abandoned and become a little obsessed with wondering who used it. Well, that's exactly what happened to local author Micaiah Begalt. In 2019, she drove by a mysterious building in Montpelier four times a day. And years later, it became the guiding image for her novel called The Nobody Code. It came out earlier this month. Begalt tells Vermont Public that her story with its abandoned building had to be rooted in Vermont.
13: I wanted to be in the forests of Vermont. That's the symphony of sounds I wanted to hear when my mind went to this book. That was the color palette I wanted to experience.
2: Hear more from Begalt on Vermont Edition. You can listen in at 7 this evening. And if you're looking for one last jump in the lake before school begins up this week, or just to take a dip after work, look before you leap in several places along Lake Champlain, as well as other water bodies. Vermont's Department of Health cyanobacteria tracker shows multiple places, including Alberg East Shore at the town beach, also Goose Bay, Highgate Springs, several areas of the Lake Carmi State Park, and Silver Lake State Park Beach in Barnard. That blue-green algae in water bodies could cause health issues for both people and pets. That tracker is online at Vermont Department of Health website.
4: 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I'm Adrian Florido in Washington.
14: And I'm Elsa Chang in Culver City, California. Today, a music superstar has died.

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2: From the Fairbanks Museum in St. Johnsbury, this is the Eye on the Sky forecast. Any lingering showers this evening will fade away with the loss of daytime heating. By tomorrow, an upper-level system will be moving out to be replaced by high pressure and fair weather. A warm front will make Thursday breezy and more humid, along with a rising chance of showers and thunderstorms. The chance for showers and storms will continue into Friday before fair weather and high pressure return for the weekend. The details tonight: variable clouds, slight chance of an evening shower, areas of valley fog, lows from the upper 40s to mid-50s. Wednesday, areas of fog early, then partly to mostly sunny, highs from the mid-70s to around 80, winds variable to southwest around 5 miles an hour. Thursday, mostly to partly sunny after any early fog, chance of showers and thunderstorms, a rising chance in the afternoon. Highs from the mid-70s to the lower 80s, south winds gusting to 20 miles an hour, except gusting to 30 in the Champlain Valley. I'm meteorologist Lawrence Hayes with an Eye on the Sky.
3: Proposed federal changes to historic preservation would weaken local control and limit public input for what warrants preserving. I'm Mitch Wertlieb on the next Vermont Edition. 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
1: For a Tuesday evening, that's Marketplace on Vermont Public. Our next program, Vermont Edition, features three local authors talking about their latest works. Later on the Daily, the Prime Minister of Canada abruptly cutting off negotiations with the U.S. We'll hear more about the American demands that led to that breaking point and Canada's plan to withstand economic warfare. That's later at 8. Later this evening at 9, join us for Fresh Air. And at 10, it's Latino USA. The latest Eye in the Sky forecast is coming up in just a moment, as well as news headlines from NPR. Vermont Edition starts next. It's 7 o'clock.
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5: 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A Booker Prize nominee, a poet published in The New Yorker, a professor with a thrilling new mystery out. I'm Michaela Lefrak. Today on Vermont Edition, three local writers with powerful new works. Poet Wynn Cooper reads to us from his latest collection. Micaiah Bay Gold tells us about her new novel, The Nobody Code. Plus, a Montpelier author is on the long list for one of the most prestigious prizes in literature. We'll replay our interview with McKenna Goodman in honor of her recent Booker Prize nomination.
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7: Live from NPR News in Washington, I'm Ryland Barton. Dolly Parton has died. Her family confirmed in a statement today that the Grammy-winning singer, songwriter, actress, philanthropist, and businesswoman passed away today in Nashville. She was 80 years old. Julie Height looks back at the life of a superstar, being remembered for the impact she's had on generations of fans.
8: Mama sewed the rags together, so in every piece with love, she made my coat of many colors.
9: Throughout her life, Parton told stories of what it was like growing up with little but ingenuity and humor in the Smoky Mountains of East Tennessee. She came to fame as a star performer in country music and went on to become one of the genre's most recognizable and universally adored ambassadors to broader popular culture, adding Hollywood movie roles and pop smashes to her pile of country hits. She opened a theme park in the region she was from, and in her final decades, her celebrity status transcended generations and cultures. For NPR News, I'm Julie Height.
7: Canada announced retaliatory tariffs today on the U.S., saying it's matching President Trump's tariffs dollar for dollar. As NPR's Alex Leff reports, the move comes amid a deepening trade fight between the countries.
10: Canada unveiled counter tariffs of up to 50% on hundreds of U.S. goods. That includes steel, dairy, appliances, paper, and other products. Finance Minister François-Philippe Champagne said the measures are meant to protect Canadian businesses and let them compete.
11: It's all about fairness. It's all about level playing field. It's all about supporting Canadian workers and Canadian businesses.
10: This comes after the U.S. imposed 50% tariffs on many Canadian goods, and President Trump threatened more after talks broke down last week. Canada's tariffs take effect September 8th. Alex Leff, NPR News, Washington.
7: Two people have died of measles in Pennsylvania. Health officials in the state say both individuals were unvaccinated. NPR's Maria Godoy reports these are the first two deaths from measles reported in the U.S. this year and the first in Pennsylvania in 35 years.
12: Officials say both deaths occurred in Lancaster County, Pennsylvania. The deaths come amid a resurgence of measles in the U.S., which has recorded more than 2,770 cases this year alone. That's the highest number of cases in any year since 1991. Declining vaccination rates have allowed the disease to make a comeback. Measles deaths are rare in the U.S., occurring in about 1 to 3 out of every 1,000 cases. Before the first measles vaccines became available in the 1960s, 400 to 500 people in the U.S. died each year from the disease. Two doses of the combined measles, mumps, rubella vaccine are 97% effective against measles. Maria Godoy, NPR News.
7: Major U.S. stock indexes rose today. This is NPR. In a legal filing, the Department of Justice argues that if President Trump's name isn't on the Kennedy Center, donor money will dry up and it will close. A board of Trump's appointees has been trying to add his name to the center in Washington, D.C., that was established as a memorial to President John F. Kennedy. It's fallen on hard times during Trump's second administration, with several artists canceling performances and attendance dropping. There are no approved vaccines for the kind of Ebola currently spreading in the Democratic Republic of Congo, but as NPR's Jonathan Lambert reports, vaccines for a different strain may offer some protection.
0: The current outbreak has killed more than 2,600 people, making it the second deadliest ever. That's in part because it's caused by a rarer form of Ebola, called Bundibugyo, for which there aren't approved vaccines. There is an existing vaccine, Ervebo, that's approved for a different kind of Ebola, but it's been unclear how well it would work in DRC. Despite that uncertainty, health officials announced this month that they were going to try to use it. That decision is bolstered by a new study in The Lancet. Researchers studied the blood of Congolese people vaccinated with Ervebo and found the immune response could protect against Bundibugyo. Clinical trials will soon test precisely how much protection Ervebo offers. Thousands of doses just arrived in DRC. Jonathan Lambert, NPR News.
7: SpaceX plans to spend $100 billion to build a new spaceport in Louisiana to launch rockets. It would be located on 125,000 acres of land along Louisiana's southern coast. State officials say it would be the company's fourth and largest site, playing a key role in ramping up missions of its reusable Starship launch system. It's NPR.
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14: This is the Eye on the Sky forecast from the Fairbanks Museum. Any lingering showers this evening will fade away with the loss of daytime heating. By tomorrow, an upper-level system will be moving out to be replaced by high pressure and fair weather. A warm front will make Thursday breezy and more humid, along with a rising chance of showers and thunderstorms. The details tonight: variable clouds, slight chance of an evening shower, areas of fog, lows from the upper 40s to mid-50s. Wednesday, areas of fog early, then partly to mostly sunny, highs from the mid-70s to around 80, winds variable to southwest around 5 miles an hour. Mostly to partly sunny after any early fog on Thursday, chance of showers and thunderstorms, a rising chance afternoon, highs in the mid-70s to lower 80s, south winds gusting to 20 miles an hour, except gusting to 30 in the Champlain Valley. I'm meteorologist Lawrence Hayes with an Eye on the Sky.
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0: This is Vermont Edition. I'm Michaela Lafrac. This hour, we're going to hear from three writers in our region with new or noteworthy books out. There's a Montpelier novelist nominated for a Booker Prize and a professor with a gripping new mystery novel. This show is pre-taped, so we're not taking any new calls or emails today. Our first stop is in Halifax, Vermont, in Windham County. That's where Wynn Cooper lives. He's an author, an editor, and a poet. His sixth poetry collection, The Unraveling, is out now. It focuses on the unravelings that many of us have experienced. Unravelings of relationships, of faith, of the world at large. Poems from the book have appeared in The New Yorker and The Paris Review. He's also the author of a novel and many stories and essays. Here's Wynn Cooper. Welcome to Vermont Edition.
1: I'm happy to be here. Thanks for inviting me, Michaela.
0: And congratulations on your latest poetry collection, The Unraveling. You've graciously offered to start out our conversation by reading one of the poems from this book, an early poem, I Trust the Wind and Don't Know Why.
1: Thank you. It's the first poem in the book. I Trust the Wind and Don't Know Why. I am not the girl in the picture. I am not the smell of hyacinths. I might be the boy. I am off the record. I am not a view from the island, not the sound of waves breaking, not parasols scattered on sand. I am closed for the season. I'm fingerprints on windows that look out on rain. I am rain that rains harder. I'm not the new fashion, not hands on a clock. I don't spring forward, cannot turn back. I am yellow caution tape strung from pole to pole, police line, do not cross. I see the sky, but nothing in it, just spots on the sun, then the long twilight, then the crackle of stars.
0: Thank you. I am closed for the season. Do you still feel that way?
1: No, I don't. I hope I don't, but I do think that a lot of the poems in the book are about people shutting down and being in denial, and that's a little bit of what that poem is about, in so much as it's about anything, I suppose. When I wrote it, I was thinking about identity, how many people are inclined to hide that. Whether because of gender identity or refugee status or wanting to avoid others, if not themselves. The first stanza addresses gender identity in a way, but also avoidance. I am off the record, the line you referred to. I can tell you a little bit about how the poem came to be, if you'd like.
0: Yes, and I would also love to hear the story of it getting published in The New Yorker, many poets' dream.
1: Including mine. Mm-hmm. My niece Audrey was on the Greek island of Lesbos just before the boats full of Syrian refugees arrived, and thus the beach reference in the poem, and I'm closed for the season. The poem uses repetitions of I am and I am not, which again are lines about identity, sort of along the lines of you don't know who I am and maybe neither do I. And finally, the last stanza goes into a different direction to the sky and the sun and the stars, to the heavens, I suppose, where maybe the answers are. I like poems that end by going off in a different direction than the reader expects. I don't do that in all of my poems, and neither do other poets, but it's just something I really love, because tying things up neatly at the end seems more like sort of answering your own question, as if, you know, the poet actually has answers, whereas going off in a different direction is, I think, more honest in a way, depending on the poem, of course, and lets a reader draw their own conclusions. Hmm. I don't really like to explicate poems to this extent for the most part, because I want readers to have their own experience of the poems, like draw their own conclusions, as I said. to read them however they'd like to. I like to think this poem has more emotion than actual sense. It's not expository. And I hope that how it makes you feel is more important than what it makes you sort of consciously think about. And as for the New Yorker, I had submitted poems to them 10 times. I keep a very close log of all this kind of stuff. I'm data driven. I had submitted poems to the New Yorker 10 times over the course of 32 years, had always been rejected. And when I wrote this poem, I think about 4 years ago, I'm really not sure, I decided that if the magazine didn't accept it, I would never send to them again.
0: That's it.
1: And not only did they take it, but they also put it in an anthology that came out, I think it was 2 years ago, maybe a year ago, called A Century of Poetry in the New Yorker, where Kevin Young, the current poetry editor, picked his favorite 800 poems out of 14,000 that they'd published, something like that. It was a big thrill, absolutely. Mm.
0: Do you think part of the reason they accepted it is because you were putting that energy out in the world of, it's going to be hard to get after this.
1: I like to think they just liked the poem. But I also did wonder what the editor and the associate editor, I never talked to them about their take on the poem. Maybe I was superstitious. I don't know. But I never asked them, so I don't really know. I'm just so happy that they took it.
0: I sense that a number of the poems in this book were inspired by episodes of grief. Two poems in particular, Grief Dog and Smoke, really stuck with me after reading them. And I wonder if you feel comfortable sharing a bit about the experiences that inspired you to write those.
1: Smoke is written about, it's an elegy for my father, who I was with when he died 30 years ago. It's the only poem in the book in which nothing is made up, because I don't believe in staying true to the facts when I write a poem. I just worry about making the poem as powerful and as emotionally effective as I can. But in this case, my father's life was pretty bad. It was pretty terrible. His brother was killed when he was young in a car accident. His other brother was murdered by a jealous lover in California. He had a terrible time in the Navy. Nothing really went very well. And then his health fell apart when he was 55 and he had to quit working. So I didn't really put all of those things I just mentioned into the poem, but I put some of them in, and everything in the poem is true. It took years to write because there was a lot to my father, and I wanted to both do him justice but also be honest. And it's also a poem about mortality, how a parent's death prefigures one's own, which is, of course, a form of grief. And I don't know. I think that's about all I have to say about that poem.
0: No, thank you for sharing that. You said that you wrote many of these poems during the pandemic. I'm wondering what the experience was like of writing during that time of isolation compared to now when the world has opened back up. And if there were any like gifts that you see looking back at that time of what it provided you as a writer.
1: That's a great question. I don't think that the pandemic affected my day-to-day writing because I write at home only. And I'm home most of the time anyway, so the pandemic didn't change that part of my life. It changed my social life, of course, and every other part of it. It affected my poems because I did write a fair number of poems about the pandemic, but not I don't, you know, I didn't really ever even name the pandemic, but I think it's pretty clear from many of those poems that that is what I'm writing about. I'm writing about how it affected people emotionally and spiritually. One of the poems which I wrote before the pandemic, which is the second poem in the book called Message in a Bottle, was actually written about what life felt like toward the end of Trump's first term. But whenever I gave readings, people would say, oh my God, that's a great poem about the pandemic. And, you know, I always didn't know, should I tell them that I wrote it before the pandemic or should I just let them think what they want to think? And I chose the latter because I do think people should just be allowed to think what they think about a poem and shouldn't search for meaning too hard. And I think the other reason people thought it was about the pandemic, when in fact it was about what Trump was doing to our country, is because of the last line of the poem, which is, I am tired. I am so tired of this. Anyway, I hope that answers your question.
0: It does. Thank you. To be frank, I was trying to think of a smooth way to transition from that line into my last question for you, Wynn, and I just don't think there is one. So I wanted to note what might be the all-time best trivia fact about a person that I can think of, which is that a poem from your first book, Fun, was turned into Sheryl Crow's Grammy-winning 1993 hit, All I Want to Do. You see how it's a tough transition.
1: that is.
0: But I wondered, I know you have, you know, you've worked in songwriting at different parts of your career, and I wonder how you think about musicality now when you are writing poetry, if you do. Especially since you have this unique experience of your words being turned into this incredibly popular pop song.
1: Right. Well, I've always been obsessed with music since I was a kid. When I had a novel come out 4 years ago called Way Out West, and I wrote that entire novel over the course of a year and a half, listening only to two albums over and over and over again, and always meant to ask my neighbors if I was driving them insane. And I always listen to music. I always listen to jazz that doesn't have vocals.

0: or add a chorus or whatever to make the songs work. But then he also wanted me to write song lyrics from scratch. And so about half the songs are from lyrics that I wrote, and writing lyrics is quite a bit different from writing poems. You don't have to be as careful. You don't have to worry so much about every word.
1: Right.
0: I know I'm not trying to say anything negative about songwriters, believe me.
1: Yeah, it's a different art.
0: But it's just when I sit down to write one or the other, that's one of the main differences I notice. Also, in a song, much of the time you're trying to tell a story. Madison is a Southern novelist, and so he really wanted my poems to be more narrative than they were. And so I was trying to learn how to have the poems tell a story rather than just be more like lyric poems, which are, you know, more about a moment in time or a moment in your brain, and which don't necessarily tell a story. So I think that worked out pretty well. And then I ended up working with an Israeli pop star named David Broza, and he liked one of my poems, but it didn't have enough lines in it, and so I wrote extra lines. And that song did well. And then I worked with a woman named Jody Redditch, who lives in New York, who is a singing cellist. And I invited her to come up and read at the Brattleboro Literary Festival back when I helped run it. And she said, well, whenever I go to a festival, I find a poet from that town and I ask if I can turn one of their poems into a song. And I said, well, I'm a poet. And so she made two incredible songs out of two of my poems and then performed them at the Literary Festival, which was wonderful. So I've had, you know, a lot of incredible luck, to put it mildly, not just with Sheryl Crow, but with these other wonderful musicians that I've worked with. And music is still, in many ways, just the center of my life. Mm. I care about it very, very much. Oh, and I was just at a party the other night, and somebody said, well, you probably listen to the words more carefully than other people do in a song, right? And I said, no, I really don't listen to the words. I mean, if you like a song and then you listen to it over and over, then I pay attention to the words. But it's really more the music itself that I find emotionally powerful. And then adding in the words and understanding the words and what the words mean, of course, makes it more powerful. But that's not, absolutely not the first thing that hits me. It's really the music itself. And I've had many people say, you're just making that up, but I'm not.
1: Wynn Cooper's latest collection of poetry is The Unraveling. Wynn, it's been such a pleasure getting to know you. Thank you so much for talking today.
0: It's been a great pleasure for me as well, Michaela. Thank you so much.
1: That was Wynn Cooper. His latest poetry collection is The Unraveling. We have to take a short break, but stick around because coming up, we'll hear from local writer and professor Micaiah Bay-Galt. She'll tell us about her new novel, The Nobody Code. The story's rooted in Vermont and includes plenty of mystery, myth, and conversational animals. That's just ahead on Vermont Edition. Stay with us.
2: Good evening. Thanks for joining us tonight here on Vermont Public. I'm Brandi Provost, and we're listening to a rebroadcast of today's Vermont Edition. 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
1: Welcome back to Vermont Edition. I'm Michaela LaFrac. Today's show is pre-taped, so we're not taking any new calls or emails. Our next author on our literary tour of this state might have a name that's familiar to those of you enmeshed in Vermont's literary world. For years, Micaiah Bay-Galt directed the Vermont Book Awards, and each year,

0: she'd stop by Morning Edition to officially announce that year's finalists, breaking the news on Vermont Public Air. It's been a big summer for Micaiah. Her new novel, The Nobody Code, came out earlier this month. The book follows 30-something Dinah, who, by all accounts, has the perfect life. A great husband, a healthy new baby, and her dream job at a local zoo. But she feels unsettled and stuck. That restlessness amplifies when events from Dinah's teenage years in Vermont come back to haunt her. Micaiah Bagull recently spoke with Vermont Public Morning Edition host Jen Jarecki about how The Nobody Code came to be.
1: Micaiah, congratulations on The Nobody Code. It is such an enjoyable read. I laughed, I cried, I did not want it to end. Will you tell us how this amazing book came together?
2: Oh, thank you so much. That's so nice. Well, I've been working on it. I realized I started the book in 2019, so it's a many-year-long project. I spent a couple years kind of envisioning it before I even started writing. The thing that happened was I had a young child who was going out to daycare. I drove her out to daycare in the morning. I would drive out to pick her up along the river in Montpelier, and there was a little abandoned building in on a little island in the river that I would go by basically four times a day as I drove my daughter, and I just got a little obsessed with the building. What was it for? And I started to imagine this group of teenagers in the building in the middle of the night, and that was the first image from The Nobody Code. I had to figure out who they were, and that was how the book came about.
1: Well, obviously, I don't want to give too much away, as we, you know, want listeners to be able to read the book fresh. But are you able to tell us anything about the Nobody or their code?
2: Well, I will say Nobody is this group of vigilante teenagers in small town Vermont, a fictional Vermont town in 1990. And they are concerned with doling out a certain kind of adolescent justice to the people they feel like need to be controlled or punished, and protecting the people who can't protect themselves. They do these actions, they call them secretly. It's this huge thing for my main character, Dinah. So a lot of the book takes place at that time. And then it also takes place 20 years later when she is a young mother trying to figure out her life as an adult. And somebody from the past has resurfaced and is kind of leaving clues for her in a threatening way. So it's like the past has caught up with her in some way and she needs to figure out how.
1: Well, your protagonist, Dinah, is like a delightful, mesmerizing mess for much of this story. What is your approach to writing characters, and how did that inform your sculpting of Dinah?
2: Oh, what a great and hard question. My approach to writing characters, the first thing that happens is I start to hear their voices. I just hear them. I hear their cadences. They don't sound like me, but their voices are in my head, if that makes sense. So I could hear Dinah. I could hear her voice. I could almost hear her interiority, like her inner monologue, as she processed the chaos that is her life. And then I start to sort of allow that voice into the action, into the scene, and I start to see the scenes and see the things that happen to her and the expressions on her face. I don't know that I have a really organized approach to creating character. I just know that the character kind of blossoms into reality the more I engage with the project that's the book.
1: Well, Vermont is so central to this book, as you mentioned, that it's basically its own character. And as someone who was here in the 90s, you really feel transported to that time in this place. Why was it so important that The Nobody Code take place in large part in this fictional town of Tamarack, Vermont?
2: Oh, I'm so happy to hear you say that you felt transported. I've been worried about people who were teenagers in Vermont around that time.
1: Oh, no, for better or worse, I was transported.
2: Great. I don't know. I am such a writer. I'm so in touch with my own obsessions when I'm writing, and my obsessions are so exist in like a sensory place. So for me, for this book, I knew it would take years. I wanted to be in the forests of Vermont. That's the the symphony of sounds I wanted to hear when my mind went to this book. Those were that was the color palette I wanted to experience. Those were the smells and the tastes. I just knew I wanted to be in the forests of Vermont. And then I also needed it to be in this little town. I needed a sort of domestic space for some of the themes of the book to play out.
1: Speaking of themes, you explore myriad themes in The Nobody Code. You know, what is love? The power dynamics of visibility versus invisibility, the ambivalence motherhood can engender among folks. Okay, but one I'd really like to focus on is rules. You know, the role rules play in our lives, from the unwritten rules of like what's cool and what's not in high school to the seemingly endless spate of rules that govern our lives as responsible adults. Will you say more?
2: Yes, thank you for asking. That is the big important theme of the book for me, and you know where the title came from. So the code, the Nobody Code, is that code is sort of another way of talking about those rules that we live by, the implicit rules and the ways they're communicated to us and the ways that they limit us. You know, so because the book takes place in two different time periods, one in 1990 when the main character is a teenager, I really saw that time in her life as this kind of enchanted time when she saw the life ahead of her, her future, as this unwritten story that she was going to tell, something she was going to write for herself. 20 years later, by the time she's married, she has a baby, she's in this career, life has started to feel to her scripted. Or maybe prescribed to her. So not this creative act that she is writing, but something handed to her. And she is really pushing against that code, those rules, that script in ways that are, you know, that have pretty profound changes for her throughout the book.
1: There is a passage in particular in the galley copy on page 43 that really drives this home. Would you be willing to read some of that for us, Micaiah?
2: Yes, I'd love to. Thanks. Nothing like being pregnant to invite the entire world to point out to you the incredibly long and thorough list of things you don't know. First, there were things you were supposed to do, then the things you were supposed to avoid. Walk every day, do Kegels, don't do sit-ups, no coffee, no alcohol, don't eat deli meat or soft cheese, sleep on your side, eat foods with iron and vitamin D, avoid toxic cleaners, soak up sunlight, avoid cats, eat folate-rich food, eat more fish, eat less fish, make a birth plan, play Mozart for baby, play hip-hop for baby, make a plaster cast of your beautiful, humongous belly her entire pregnancy. She'd been bloated with well-meaning advice.
1: Thank you, Micaiah. In your letter to readers, you mentioned that the book's last 15 pages came together in one mad rush at a farmhouse. And in many ways, they aren't quite like the rest of the book. I wonder, does that happen often when you're writing, that rush of creative energy toward the end? Or was that, excuse the pun, novel?
2: Yeah, that was unusual. There was something about that day. My friends lent me their house. No one was home. And it was during mud season. So I had to sort of get my minivan down this incredibly muddy road to be in this beautiful house. And I knew I only had one day because I have kids. I have this busy life. You know, my writing life is sometimes feels very squeezed into small spaces. So this was one of those small spaces. I don't even know what happened. The last 15 pages take place 10 years after most of the action of the book. So it was this just interesting new space for the character to be. The voice had changed. Her life had changed. She was both looking back and in a present moment. And something about the conditions, the mud season, muddy road, the beautiful farmhouse, being away from my home for just one day, it just came out. And it was, they're really meaningful pages to me. I still tear up when I read them, honestly.
1: For me, the gender equity issues that get brought up in the last few pages, I'm welling up a little bit thinking about them now.
2: Yeah. Well, I mean, gender is one of the biggest rules that we are grappling with as a society, as a culture, and as individuals today. So it had to show up in this book about rules.
1: I really could talk about the Nobody Code with you for a long time. And there is something else I want to get to we need to touch on that doesn't relate to the book. But fairy tales and animals play such a huge role in your story. Can you talk briefly about why that is?
2: Yes. Well, I think that the fairy tales, so one of the things that happens is the character is so, has been told fairy tales as a young child. They played a big role in her childhood. And then she at times in sort of times of when she's in a sort of altered state, a fever, you know, maybe she's been drinking or, you know, she'll sort of slip almost into a fugue state that where she's playing out a fairy tale in a way. And during those times, she can also understand animals. So it's just a little speculative layer of the book. I think that the fairy tales really fit into this idea of the stories that we tell about ourselves, the stories that are told over and over that begin to feel truer than true, and how those stories act as inspiration and guidance, but can also start to feel like this script that I was talking about that we want to push against. And we want the stories to be about us, but we want to be writing the stories, not just enacting what somebody else has told us about who we are.
1: It is such a pleasure to be talking with you, you know, at a different time of year from when we normally talk, you know, around the announcement of the Vermont Book Award finalists.
2: That's right.
1: And so I, again, congratulations on this book, but I realize this is not the only reason why we are in conversation today, is it? There's another announcement that you have for listeners.
2: After 10 years directing the Vermont Book Awards, I am stepping away from that role. Directing the Vermont Book Awards has probably been my favorite job I have ever done in my life. It is such amazing work. I have enjoyed it wholeheartedly, and only a really incredible opportunity would ever entice me to step away from it. So I am starting just this fall teaching at Smith College. I'll be the Elizabeth Drew Professor of Fiction at Smith. And this is just such a brilliant opportunity. I can't wait to get started. So I had to make some hard choices and step away from Vermont Humanities and the Vermont Book Awards.
1: Micaiah Bagalt, thank you so much for spending time with us today. And congratulations on the Nobody Code. Congratulations on your new role at Smith. And thank you so much for the time.
2: Oh, thank you, Jen. It's always such a pleasure to talk.
0: That was Vermont Public's Jen Jarecki speaking with the author Micaiah Bagalt. She teaches in the MFA program at Vermont College of Fine Arts and is the former director of the Vermont Book Awards. Her new novel, The Nobody Code, came out earlier this month. We have to take one more break, but don't go anywhere because when we come back, we'll hear from a Vermont author who was recently longlisted for one of the most prestigious prizes in literature, the Booker. Stay with us.
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0: Welcome back to Vermont Edition. I'm Michaela Lafrac. The Booker Prize is one of the highest commendations you can receive as a novelist. Every year, the panel chooses 13 books for its long list. This year's long list transports readers from Kingston, Jamaica in the 1980s to an assisted suicide clinic in Zurich to post-apocalyptic Great Britain. It's a thrilling collection of books. Perhaps most thrilling, however, is that one of the novels is by a Vermont author, McKenna Goodman of Montpelier. We had her on Vermont Edition in December to talk about her book, Helen of Nowhere. now a Booker Prize nominee. Her first novel, The Shame, came out in 2020. Her writing has appeared in the New York Review of Books, Astra Magazine, the Harvard Review, and other publications. Helen of Nowhere really defies easy categorization. It could be described as a story about a disgraced professor contemplating a move to the country, but it's also a philosophical work, a modern fairy tale, and a masterclass in tight, pithy writing. Here's McKenna Goodman.
5: Thank you so much for having me.
7: And we're very glad to have you, and I really enjoyed this book. Maybe enjoyed isn't the right word. I really had to chew on it. It doesn't go down easy, but it goes down well. And as I said, it's not easily summarized by its plot, but I am still going to start there. It centers on this professor who's considering a move to the country, and he's hoping for a new start, a deeper connection to nature, the space to write and publish again. And in our region of the country, this urban to rural move is one we hear about a lot, and maybe some of our listeners made a similar move themselves. I'm curious how you yourself landed in Vermont, or did you grow up here?
5: No, I did not grow up here. I actually came to Vermont first when I was a teenager, and I attended a boarding school on a farm. And I came back sort of intermittently to work at the farm, both in college and then later as an adult. But I moved here in my early 20s, and so about 20 years ago. And I, it's the, you know, longest I've ever lived anywhere. So I feel like, you know, a Vermonter, but of course that's a fraught notion in the state. But yeah, so I sort of was brought here by a love of Vermont and a kind of feeling that I couldn't be anywhere else, if that makes sense. It sort of, it called to me, a siren call, as it were.
7: Yeah. I'm curious if, in writing this book, too, if Vermont's Back to the Land movement of the 60s inspired your writing in any way, or the way that you describe some of your characters, the professor, and even the house itself.
5: Absolutely. Yeah, so, you know, when I moved up here in my early 20s, I was... I moved, you know, my husband at the time, he was not my husband, but he was a homesteader. He was homesteading and also working as a carpenter. And we lived very close to the land. We grew a lot of our own food. We raised livestock. I sold eggs at the co-op in White River. And I worked at a publishing house that was producing books about living sustainably and living close to the land in Vermont. I mean, it was situated in Vermont. And so I was working with a lot of Vermont farmers, and I was just like steeped in these ideas around agriculture and gardening and, you know, fermentation and composting and natural dyeing, etc.
7: Yeah.
5: As I was learning how to do them myself as a person in the world. And so a book that really changed me and my way of seeing the world was Living the Good Life by Helen and Scott Nearing, which was considered like the Bible of the Back to the Land movement. And Helen and Scott Nearing fled New York City in the 30s during the Great Depression, or right before or right after. I can't remember exactly when, but in that time period. And they wrote this book about their decades-long experiment living off the land and how they fled the city and how they lived simply. And that book really changed me when I was in my 20s. I thought, oh, well, this is exactly the way I want to live my life. And it was only later, after time had passed, that I realized that that narrative is actually much more complicated than I originally thought. And so my relationship to that book has evolved and really informed the writing of both my first book and this one.
7: That anticipates my next question a bit. I'm curious what you think the dangers are of this type of move. Because as you describe it in the book, this is no bucolic Back to the Land movement. This is a person, you describe a person who is deeply troubled in many ways, moving to a place that, you know, he doesn't really understand.
5: Yeah, I mean, I think, you know, I can easily get so philosophical and forget that I'm actually talking about a novel that I wrote. Yeah, you know, the character in the book has the man, his name is, he doesn't have a name, the man is trying to find a new start. And he's essentially been cast out of his life earlier than he would have expected. And he finds himself, his wife has left him, and he's in the middle of nowhere having this conversation with a realtor in this beautiful hand-built house owned by a woman named Helen, the only person who's named in the book. And the realtor is telling the story of Helen and all of the choices that she made that got her to the point of selling this house, and sort of how she, you know, went back to the land and how she sort of rehabbed this beautiful house that her aunt had bought, and this, the history of, like, you know, the kind of like sweat that's etched into the wood, and, you know, the poppies in the garden, and the way that the kind of caring and the stewarding that she approached, you know, this land with. And it's kind of weaving the story for the man who's existed in a world of ideas and a world of, you know, genius that has been stripped away from him. All of a sudden he's like, well, they took it from me, now what? And the good life essentially is being pitched to him as this possible, you know, next step. And I forget what you said, but the danger or whatever that is. I mean, mm-hmm. I think it ties into this idea of mythology, the mythology of nature, and who gets to live, you know, the question, who gets to live in paradise? And, you know, the relationship between humans and nature, we are inextricable. Obviously, humans are a part of nature. You know, the city is a part of nature. Like, it's all, we're all one. We're all existing in this universe together. But there are these distinctions that we make, you know. The choice to leave, the choice to stay, what kind of life we're going to, like, architect for ourselves. And that really brings up questions of access and questions of class and questions of, you know, ethics. And I'm very interested in that because it's easy, and it was easy for me, I will admit, in my early 20s, of, like, a sense of virtuousness, a sense of, like, I'm making the right choice. And it felt like for the first time in my life, I had a spiritual center. I had a grounding rod. Here was the only thing that mattered, right? Was like getting up, being connected to the season, to the rhythm of the day. I still had a full-time job, but it was all sort of towards this kind of project of being as close to nature as possible. Well, I mean, certainly I could have been closer, but you know what I mean? Like, yeah. It felt really real. Blah, blah, blah. I had children. They were enrolled in the public school system. All of a sudden, it became clear to me that, you know, one can't live isolated from society. Even if one thinks one is still in society. And the danger is that isolation in any form, in any sort of mutation, whether it's cloaked in progressivism, whether it's cloaked in division, can be its own echo chamber that can be really tricky.
7: Can you pull that thread out for us a little bit more, McKenna? What was it about having children in the public school system specifically that impacted your worldview?
5: Yeah, I mean, you know, I lived in a very small town that had very few resources, and the school was wonderful. There was so much heart and so much care, both from the families and from the teachers, and it was a beautiful thing. It was a beautiful thing to be in local community with the people who physically lived around you. We were people who, you know, fermented our own sauerkraut. And so, you know, I remember saying to my kids, like, no, you cannot have hot lunch because, you know, I want you to have this extremely healthy lunch that I'm going to put together for you because it's better. And when I heard myself say that, I was like, well, better? What does that mean? That's a judgment that I am coming up with based on my decisions and my ethos and my choices. The school lunch is, in fact, better for most people in the state. And that is really important, I think, for it was important for me to recognize I might have thought I was living deeply in community, but there were still these barriers that I was putting up that were, I guess, structural in my own mind. They were philosophical. And these were things that I needed to really untangle, to really understand, like, what it means to be a human in community and in the state and in the world. Like, it's not so simple to be good, you know. When one thinks one is good, that's often cause for re-questioning. Mm-hmm.
7: It's clear you've grappled a lot with ethics, with a capital E. And in this book, there's quite a lot of mention of Greek stories and philosophy, nods to Plato. What books or writing influenced you in that area? I know you already mentioned one about the Back to the Land movement, but what philosophers were you reading?
5: Yeah, you know, I just want to say at one point I said to a friend of mine who's actually a philosophy professor, I was like, you know, wow, I really know so little. I have no idea what I'm talking about. And she was like, oh, it's okay. It's punk philosophy. You know, you flip open the book and you land on a page and you read as much as you can. And that's really how philosophy should be experienced. So I come into this not as an academic at all, and certainly not as a scholar of philosophy. I'm interested in the way we exist and the questions that we continue to ask. And so, you know, during when my children were really young and questions of existence were like very urgent feeling, and it was COVID, I turned to Plato, and I'd actually never read Plato before. I did study some philosophy when I was in college, but I was more interested in writing. And what struck me was how I was reading the symposium, Plato's The Symposium, and what struck me was how these questions that were asked so long ago felt really contemporary. And I was like, wow, we're really asking the same questions over and over again, generation after generation, finding new ways to answer them and finding new ways to complicate the questions or re-ask them. And so I found that so comforting in a way, like, you know, with the speed at which everything seems to change in our life and how frightening developments can be, to think that, like, the human need to know, like, what is love? Like, what does it mean to be? What does it mean to relate or to think about, like, what is God? Like, all these questions are really, really human and don't change, really, as the conditions of the world do. So, I read Plato. I was reading, oh, my God, I read so much. Derrida, like, Nietzsche, so much that, like, I couldn't even say I'm a fan of any of it. More just, like, here I was trying to just, like, gobble up as much as I possibly could to understand, like, what does it mean to be alive? I read a lot of Buddhist philosophy. I read Krishnamurti. It was interesting because I, you know, through my research about Helen Nearing, I found that actually before she got together with Scott and went back to the land, she was living abroad and was actually in a relationship with Jiddu Krishnamurti, who was a philosopher, and she acted as his medium. And he eventually was recruited by the Theosophists in the U.S. to be their sort of anointed leader. And so I thought, wow, so Theosophy is so embedded in Helen Nearing's ethos and way of thinking. I have to know what that is. It just, you know, I went down every single rabbit hole. Greek mythology was big for me as a kid. My father used to read me classical Greek myths before bed. And, you know, I was fascinated by the horrors and the trials and tribulations of these, you know, so all of that is embedded in my work of the stories that we tell over and over and over and what that means. Mm.
7: So here I've been assuming that Helen of Troy is the namesake, but perhaps Helen Nearing's in there as well?
5: I think so, yeah. I mean, it's all of it, you know, in a way. Mm-hmm. There is no one Helen, you know, Helen is an idea. And so I wanted her, you know, to be from nowhere because an idea is from nowhere and everywhere.
7: Hmm. McKenna, the characters in this book have a pretty complicated relationship with universities. And I think of this because all those philosophers you were describing and this kind of philosophy course you created for yourself might echo in some ways a course that somebody listening now took while they were in college or university. But in your book, there's this professor who really feels betrayed by his colleagues in his department. The realtor talks at one point about land-grant universities contributing to the degradation of our natural environment and our agricultural system. And it made me wonder what your own higher education was like. And if you would ever work for a university as a professor, is that a world you want to stay far, far away from?
5: Oh, that's funny. You know, I've worked as a teacher in an institution that felt like a university in the sense that it was about like broadening the mind and deepening one's course of study. And I'm certainly not anti-university by any stretch of the imagination. I think that there are these sort of containers of knowledge and these places that churn out expertise. And they are also places that are microcosms of capitalism and the wealth gap and access. And obviously, any sector and any institution could be broken down and sort of devalued or propped up depending on like which way you look at it. I think in this case, what I was interested in was the university as a metaphor for a shift in narrative. Essentially, you have the man who's considered a leader in this field, like he's a true expert with a capital E, a genius with a capital G. And all of a sudden, you know, as he says in his monologue in the beginning of the book, there came a new generation of teachers and they were critical of my work. They were critical of me and of my methods. And he feels victimized by this shift in an evolution in thinking. And I think, you know, the dangers, I mean, I think we see it now in other ways, is like the kind of power that the university holds over young people and what they mean. And they're very symbolic. They symbolize the future and like, you know, the future leaders of our world. They're wonderful places for like radical reimagination. Or controlled imagination, depending on who holds the strings. So I guess I don't have, you know, would I work at a university? Sure, if they paid me. And I'm just kidding. I mean, you know, I have nothing. I'm not for or against. I'm more just wondering, like, what is the university? And, you know, the characters ask that. They're like, what is the university good for?
7: Yeah.
5: They're not saying nothing. They're not saying everything. They're just asking, what is it good for? And that goes back to Socrates, this idea of questioning. Like when we question, we open towards something. When we define, we close. And so I think we need to be in a moment of questioning. And literature, I would hope, and I want it to be enjoyable. I know some people have said, like, I ripped through the pages, I wolfed it down. And other people are like, boy, I brought it with me on the plane because it was short. And man, it wasn't. And, you know, but I think literature really should open up the new question and ask and force us to ask ourselves, like, what do we think we know?
7: Mm. Well, for me, at least, this book had me questioning a lot. And I could feel the parts of my brain pushing up against the sides of my skull, and I mean that in the best possible way. It really stretched me, and I really enjoyed it. Thank you so much for talking with us today.
5: It was an honor. Thank you for having me.
0: McKenna Goodman's novel is Helen of Nowhere. It came out last fall and was recently nominated for the 2026 Booker Prize. The shortlist will be announced on September 22nd and the winning book on November 9th. That's it for today. John Ahrens is our managing editor, and our producers are Andrea Lorien and Daniela Fierro. Our theme music is by Myra Flynn. I'm Michaela Lafrak. Thank you so much for listening, and we will catch up again soon.
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9: I'm Michael Barbaro. That's coming up on The Daily from The New York Times.
10: The Daily is supported by JLL, helping clients discover commercial real estate opportunities around the world and across industries.